0: You lost $1 billion today. He goes, I didn't lose anything. I hadn't sold it. You lock your losses in when you sell it. As long as you're holding it, you're riding the roller coaster, and no one gets hurt on a roller coaster except those that jump off in the middle of the ride. And so the same thing's true there. Now, what you could do if you're coming into college and let's say you got $200,000, I might pull the first year out and put it in high yield savings.
1: Mm-hmm.
0: Put $50,000
1: you know
0: over there.
1: You got it.
0: And then that other $150,000, and then maybe the next year I start talking about that. But the chances of that statistically being down over 4 years?
1: Very slim.
0: Almost zero.
1: Yeah.

0: one of its major contributors is the tobacco industry, and that just kind of seems peculiar to me.
1: The stats were with regard to marijuana.
0: Yes.
1: That's true.
0: Yes, but the organization that pulled the stats is...
1: Yeah, okay, I've already got you. I've got a question for you, sir.
0: Sure, yes.
1: And I'll let you consider it during the break if you can hold on. And that is not so much arguing about the increase in drug use, but the why of it. Why people are driven today more than ever to use drugs. Think about that. We'll be right back to you.
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2: Packers, storms are expected to clear some of the air in the Great Lakes and East Coast after 3 days of smoke from mostly Canadian wildfires. But dangerous air quality could continue in parts of the Midwest. CENTCOM announcing U.S. forces completed a seventh consecutive night of strikes against Iran. Also taking a hit, your wallet.
3: The national average for regular gas is back around $4 a gallon. Diesel did just surpass $5. And that means higher transport costs for trucks, trains, and tractors. We are seeing oil prices climb as hostilities escalate in the Middle East and shipping stalls once again in the Strait of Hormuz. Another factor is that Russia's oil refineries have been damaged by drone strikes from Ukraine.
2: ABC's Elizabeth Schulze. The FDA has now publicly identified Taylor Farms as the supplier of the shredded iceberg lettuce supplied to Taco Bell and linked to the cyclosporiasis outbreak. Andy Burnham on track to becoming Britain's seventh prime minister in a decade. This is ABC News.
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5: Following is an encore presentation of Moral Side of the News. This episode originally aired on June 21st. Hello and welcome to Moral Side of the News, our weekly discussion of today's top stories from a moral, ethical, and religious perspective. I'm Sean Kalin with the WHAS Crusade for Children, and I'm joined today, as always, by a distinguished panel of local religious leaders. Deacon Greg Gitcher, St. Patrick Catholic Church. Father Tony Smith, Archdiocese of Louisville. Rabbi Stan Miles, Louisville Melton School. Reverend Sally McLean, Christian Church Disciples of Christ. And Richard Euler, retired U.S. Army chaplain. We begin this week with a terror plot targeting the UFC event at the White House last weekend.
6: The FBI says as many as 23 people were part of the network discussing this alleged plot. And this morning, officials are emphasizing that the investigation is ongoing and they still have to identify all those involved.
7: This morning, disturbing new details in the alleged plot to target this past Sunday's UFC event on the White House South Lawn, celebrating President Trump's 80th birthday. The FBI and Secret Service say five people plan to target the event using explosive-laden drones and snipers to shoot politicians and wealthy people in an attempt to sow chaos across the nation's capital.
8: It was an active plot, and it's ongoing.
7: 19-year-old Tyson Proper from Knox County, Ohio, is charged with conspiring against the United States and attempted murder.
6: Court documents obtained by ABC News identify four additional suspects who law enforcement officials say were working with Proper. The men are from California, Nebraska, and Missouri, all charged with conspiracy to commit murder. And prosecutors say this man, Abraham Alvarez, also known as the Shepherd, organized the alleged plot. Another suspect is seen here allegedly conducting firearms training. Another found with tactical gear

0: Ladies and gentlemen, Ed Bozeman, Lynchburg, Ohio, and the God Is Just a Prayer Away radio broadcast. It is written, all the churches of Christ salute you. It is written, and when they had gone through the whole island unto Paphos, they found a certain sorcerer, a false prophet, a Jew, whose name was Bar-Jesus. It is written, now Paul and his company set sail from Paphos and came to Perga in Pamphylia. And John departed from them and returned to Jerusalem. It is written, but they, passing through from Perga, came to Antioch of Pisidia. And they went into the synagogue on the Sabbath day and sat down. It is written, and the disciples were filled with joy and with the Holy Spirit.
1: For God is just a prayer away.
0: Now there were at Antioch in the church that was there prophets and teachers, Barnabas and Simeon that was called Niger, and Lucius of Cyrene, and Manion, the foster brother of Herod the Tetrarch, and Saul. And as they ministered to the Lord and fasted, the Holy Spirit said, separate me, Barnabas and Saul, for the work whereunto I have called them. Then when they had fasted and prayed, and laid their hands on them, they sent them away. When comes to the weary a blessed release, when upward we pass to his kingdom of peace, when free from the woes that on earth we must bear, we'll say good night here, but good morning up there. When fadeth the day and dark shadows draw nigh, with Christ close at hand, it is not death to die. He'll wipe every tear, roll away every care. For we'll say good night here, but good morning up there. When the home lights we see shining brightly above, where we shall be soon through his wonderful love, we'll praise him who called us his heaven to share. We will say good night here, but good morning up there.

Ladies and gentlemen, from the book of Acts, the 13th chapter, we tell the story of the tale of four cities. The four cities will be Antioch of Syria, Paphos of Cyprus, Perga of Pamphylia, and Antioch of Pisidia. The first is Antioch of Syria. There were at Antioch in the church that was there prophets and teachers. As they ministered unto the Lord and fasted, the Holy Spirit said, Separate me, Barnabas and Saul, for the work whereunto I have called them. Listen to that. The Holy Spirit actually said something. I don't know about you, but when the Holy Spirit speaks, there is no argument. No need for anyone to say, Well, now I'll tell you what I think about that. The words of the Holy Spirit are in the Bible, and those words are what God thinks. That indicates that the Holy Spirit is not just an idea, he is a person. Here the Holy Spirit said they should separate Barnabas and Saul for this particular work. Actually, the Holy Spirit has a talent for separating. He will separate you from drugs, if you let him. He will separate you from the weed, if you let him. He will separate you from booze, if you let him. He will separate you from unbelief, if you let him. It seems here, if we can believe the word of God, they sent out Barnabas and Saul without permission from anybody apart from the local congregation. It seems that the church at Antioch ran its own affairs without any help or interference from anybody. They had no synod, conference, or archbishop. That was the way it was in the days of the church of the New Testament. The church at Antioch was a self-governing church. Is there any reason why every congregation should not do that today? The archbishops, synods, church councils, and conferences have taken unto themselves an authority that God never gave them. That is, if we can believe what the New Testament has to say about the original church. It seems that the Holy Spirit is the one who calls a preacher. The Holy Spirit said, I have called them. The Holy Spirit decides who is to preach. One of the specific things that the Lord Jesus asked us to pray for when he was on earth was when he said, Pray ye therefore the Lord of the harvest, that he send forth laborers into his harvest. One of the five-star generals of World War II said, What this country needs is not more scientists, but more preachers. The church needs to pray for what Jesus told us to pray for when he said, Pray that the church send out those who are called. When the church at Antioch sent out Paul and Barnabas, the church had no idea where they would go. The Holy Spirit did not tell them where he would send them. The preacher, when he is sent out by the church, must decide what area of ministry and into what location he will go as he tries to discern the leading of the Holy Spirit. Neither I nor the church that sent me out many years ago had any idea that I would be involved in this radio ministry heard in many parts of the world. But they did send me out to preach anyway. The only thing that hometown church knew about my future was when the preacher announced that I, like Isaiah, had said, Here am I, send me. I did not remember saying what Isaiah said, but that's what the preacher said I said, and they sent me out anyway. If preachers are called by the Holy Spirit, they must be sure to preach what the Holy Spirit sends them to preach, and not something else. Does the Holy Spirit send out preachers to preach one thing about salvation and then send out somebody else to preach something else? It seems as we listen to sermons in crusades and on radio and television, there is a concentrated effort to bypass and ignore the second chapter of the book of Acts, where the story is told of the birth of the church. That is where the terms of pardon are given by Peter. Repent ye and be baptized, every one of you, in the name of Jesus Christ, for the remission of sins, and ye shall receive the gift of the Holy Spirit. Separate me, Barnabas and Saul,
for the work whereunto I have called them. And now, ladies and gentlemen, the second city in this tale of four cities is Paphos of Cyprus. It was at Paphos that Saul and Barnabas met Elymas the sorcerer. Elymas had a good name. The translation was Bar-Jesus. Today, Jesus is a popular name in Latin countries. I saw an article in the paper one time that urged people not to name their children Jesus, because too many people named Jesus were winding up in jail. This particular Bar-Jesus did not do the name of Jesus any good either. And it is a sad commentary on the church today when we are compelled to say that many who wear the name of Christian today are not doing the Lord and His church any favors either. It is said that he was a sorcerer, a false prophet, a Jew. For a man with this background to be a sorcerer and a false prophet was a crime. Here was a man who knew the law. He was aware of the prophet Isaiah and his statements about sorcery and astrologers and the judgment of God against them. For a man of this heritage to be a sorcerer and a false prophet was unthinkable. How can a person who is a Christian, ladies and gentlemen, be involved in these things? We see everywhere today the astrological signs on the car windows as people proudly proclaim to all about the glorious sign under which they were born. Isaiah says it won't save you from the things that are to come. The fire shall burn them, they shall be stubble. They have no power to deliver from the power of the flame. Ladies and gentlemen, I never tire of telling people about my sign. I was born under the sign of the Lamb of God that taketh away the sin of the world. And on that day, I blasted off into orbit around the bright and morning star. Now, the first recorded words of Paul on this first missionary tour were words of a curse he placed on this false prophet. He said to Elymas, "Thou son of the devil, thou enemy of all righteousness, how long wilt thou not cease to pervert the right ways of the Lord? Thou shalt be blind, not seeing the sun for a season." And straightway there fell on him a mist and a darkness. And he went about seeking someone to lead him by the hand. That mist and darkness has fallen on many today. One place in particular is on the lack of interest in the Lord's Supper. There is a mist and a darkness over the Lord's table. One man recently told me, he asked a preacher, why they did not observe the Lord's Supper every Sunday. And the preacher told him they didn't observe it every Sunday because the Lord's Supper would mess up the rest of the service. Like Bar-Jesus, how long will that preacher not cease to pervert the right ways of the Lord? A mist and a darkness had fallen on him, and he needs somebody to lead him by the hand. The next stop, ladies and gentlemen, in the tale of four cities is Perga of Pamphylia. That is where John Mark left the evangelistic party and went home to Jerusalem. If a person is going to quit the ministry, I can think of no better place to go than to go to Jerusalem. It was at Jerusalem that John Mark would be reminded of the cross. He could go out to Calvary, visit the place of a skull, and see the very place where the Lord had been crucified. He could remember how it was to follow the Lord that night with nothing but a sheet wrapped around his naked body, and somebody had snatched the sheet and he fled naked. He could visit the empty tomb. He could go to the Mount of Olives and see the place of the Ascension and be reminded again how the angel said, "This same Jesus shall so come in like manner as ye beheld him going into heaven." He could visit Bethlehem and see where Jesus was born. He could see and be reminded in Jerusalem how the church began. He could see all this and remember, Jesus
was a good place for him to be seen there in Jerusalem, and a good place for John Mark to go. We don't know why Mark left Paul and Barnabas, but of whatever the reason, he did not have a good one. Perhaps it was because he was homesick or feared the danger that was evident everywhere. Paul mentioned one time that he had been in perils of rivers and robbers and a lot of other things. Traveling with Barnabas and Paul was not your usual Sunday school picnic. But whatever the reason, Paul did not consider it valid. On the next trip, he would have nothing to do with a quitter and refused to take him. However, before Paul died, he would refer to John Mark and say, he was profitable for ministering. John Mark came back. This is encouraging for all of us who sometimes get depressed and quit or perhaps think about it. Go to Jerusalem again and see the place. Look at the cross on the hill of Calvary where the blood of Jesus was shed for you. Go again to the Lord's table and be reminded of the blood that was poured out for the remission of your sins. See again the empty tomb as you worship on the first day of the week, and hear the voice of angels say, he is not here, for he is risen. Go to Jerusalem and come back to the ministry of the Lord. Now the last city in this tale of four cities is another Antioch, the one in Antioch of Pisidia. Paul went to the synagogue. They asked him to speak, and he did. And what a speech it was. He told them about the glorious history of the past. He told them about Moses, Samuel, Saul, David, John the Baptist, and then the rulers who with Pilate crucified the Lord. But no matter where he started, he always wound up talking about Jesus. The same should be the aim of our preaching today. No matter where you start or on what theme you preach, lead them to the cross. Lead them to Jesus. He mentioned that David served his generation and then fell asleep. The same should be true for us. Serve your generation before you fall asleep. I served my generation back in the 1940s. The service continued into the 1950s, then into the 1960s, then into the 1970s, then to the 1980s, the 1990s, and now into the first decade of the 21st century. Our job is to serve our generation before we fall asleep. Eusebius, an early Christian writer whose life straddled the last part of the 3rd century and the first part of the 4th century, observes that the word cemetery is a Christian word. It comes from the Greek word that means dormitory. Since a dormitory is where people sleep, the cemetery is the dormitory where the body of the Christian sleeps until the resurrection. Sinners are buried in the graveyard, but the Christian is laid to rest in the dormitory. It is said that the early Christians did not bid their brethren who fell asleep goodbye, but good night. That is a scriptural thought and reminds us of the gospel song that says it. When comes to the weary a blessed release, when upward we pass to the kingdom of peace, when free from the heartaches that on earth we must share, we'll say good night here, but good morning up there. And so while the body of the Christian sleeps in the dormitory, his spirit has gone to be with the Lord. Paul tells us, to be absent from the body is to be at home with the Lord. So we as Christians sorrow not as those who have no hope. For if we believe that Jesus died and rose again, even so also them that are fallen asleep in Christ will God bring with him. David served his generation and then fell asleep. But if David served his generation and fell asleep, and if we serve our generation and fall asleep, what generation does Jesus serve, considering the fact that he also fell asleep on the cross? His lifespan in the flesh
was about 33 years. The difference in the Lord and us is that although Jesus served his generation and fell asleep, he also arose from the dead and has served every generation since that time. Jesus serves this generation of the 21st century as surely as he served the apostles in their generation in the first century. There were many that profited from the message Paul preached that day. They even told Paul they would like to hear him again the next Sabbath day. So he preached the same sermon all over again the next week to a crowd that included almost everybody in town. Ladies and gentlemen, there are many truths in the Word of God that need to be preached over and over again. We need to use the hammer of the Word of God to pound the truth into our sensibilities. In this day and time, when you hear on most television programs that to be saved, all that is required is a simple assent that you believe in Jesus. And then they say that's all that you need to do, just believe. It all sounds so easy, and that is what most people want. Give us an easy religion. We have instant potatoes. We have instant coffee. We have instant tea. We have instant oatmeal. And now at last we have instant religion. All you need to do is believe and stir. It all seems so easy. I was preaching a revival one time, and after the sermon on Friday night, the preacher told me I ought to preach that sermon again on Sunday morning. I thought about Barnabas and Saul preaching the same sermon again. I didn't take him seriously. Someone else said the same thing. The next night he asked me if I was going to do it. I still didn't think he meant it. On Sunday morning, I overheard one of the elders ask the preacher, "Is he going to do it?" They told me that many would be there who needed to hear it, and those who heard it Friday needed to hear it again. So at their request, I preached the same sermon on Sunday that I had used on Friday night. Be like Paul and Barnabas and preach it again. There are some things that need to be preached over and over again in this denominational world where the pressure is on to conform. They need to hear it over again. They need to hear about the Lord's Supper on the Lord's Day over and over again. They need to hear about the New Testament church over and over again. Constant repetition is the watchword. However, something happened at Antioch of Pisidia when Paul repeated the same sermon the next week that will happen to us today when we repeat the same truths over and over again. When he preached the same truth the second time, many were filled with jealousy and contradicted the things spoken by Paul and blasphemed. Many a person today hears the gospel of Christ on this broadcast and continues to contradict the words of Peter and Paul. So we preach it again. Have you noticed how most good folk can attend services for 20 or 30 years, and most of them don't know any more than they did when they started? They can recite batting averages, scores of ball games that took place 10 years ago, and yet they could not tell you if their life depended on it. 5 verses about the Lord's Supper or the plan of salvation. A famous football coach one time wanted to impress upon his players what the game was all about. He got them into the dressing room, and he held up a football in front of them and said, "Gentlemen, this is a football." Now, that was a good point. How can you play football if you don't know what the football is? It might be a good idea for the preacher in many churches to hold up a Bible before a congregation and inform them, "Brethren, this is a Bible." Now that is basic. If people do not understand that God has given us his word, and that word is the Bible, and we need to read it just as much as we need to breathe, we are in real trouble. I heard of a preacher one time who said,
if he knew the Lord would come back that very day, he would put his Bible on the ground and stand on top of it. Because the Lord said, heaven and earth shall pass away, but my word shall not pass away. I like that. There used to be a gospel chorus that we used to sing that went something like this. Oh, the B-I-B-L-E. Yes, that's the book for me. I'll stand alone on the word of God, the B-I-B-L-E. Then there is a concluding statement about then and now in the statement Paul made when he said to the people of Antioch of Pisidia. He referred to the rejection of Jesus as a Son of God and said, they knew not, nor the voices of the prophets who are read every Sabbath. Today it's still true. Many today know Jesus not, nor the voices of the apostles, though they are read every Sabbath day, every Lord's day. So tell them over and over about the church that Jesus died for. Describe it in detail. Tell about its name. Tell about its officers. Tell about its mission to carry the gospel everywhere. Tell it again and again. And if we do, it will be true of our congregations, even as it was true in the days of the apostles in Acts 13, in the tale of four cities. The disciples were filled with joy and with the Holy Spirit. Ladies and gentlemen, you've been listening to another God is Just a Prayer Away radio broadcast brought to you each week at the same time by Churches of Christ and Christian churches who are concerned about your soul salvation. The address, Ed Bousman, B-O-U-S-M-A-N, Post Office Box 511, Lynchburg, Ohio, 45142. 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The address again, Ed Bousman, Post Office Box 511, Lynchburg, Ohio, 45142. 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Praise the Lord, pass the ammunition. Tell somebody, somehow and in some way, that God is just a prayer away.

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1: From ABC News, I'm Wayne Cabot. AAA today says the price for a gallon of gas rose again to 3.998, diesel at 5.10, and this is not going to help. Iran's Navy intercepting four ships today in the Strait of Hormuz. This after the eighth consecutive night of U.S. attacks inside Iran and more U.S. deaths.
2: U.S. Central Command releasing a statement saying two American service members have been killed and another is missing after an Iranian drone and missile attack in Jordan. The strike hitting an airbase that houses U.S. personnel. Four injured service members were evacuated to Jordanian hospitals and later released.
1: ABC's Allison Kosick, Iran is punishing other Gulf states that have U.S. troops. Today sending missiles and drones toward Kuwait and Bahrain. Russia hit Kyiv this morning with a volley of missiles and drones that lasted for hours, killing one, wounding 16. Both Russia and Ukraine have sharply ramped up strikes on ships, Ukraine targeting Russian oil, which it uses to pay for the war. President Trump has criticized Canada for the wildfires. Today, he'll host Canada's Prime Minister Mark Carney at the World Cup final in the Jersey Meadows, where at least they won't be smelling the smoke.
3: Air quality definitely improving, which is great news as Spain faces Argentina in East Rutherford. This is a big game. The World Cup finals, 3 p.m. kickoff, temperatures upper 70s to around 80.
1: ABC News meteorologist Jeff Smith. New testing shows a sample of shredded lettuce supplied by Taylor Farm has cyclospora. The FDA says this sample was not part of the current recall. ABC's Ike Ajashi.
3: Air quality definitely improved.
4: The CDC confirming more than 1,600 cases and nearly 100 hospitalized linked to lettuce served at Taco Bell locations in five states. The FDA's investigation traced it all back to a single supplier in Mexico. The probe is still widening with hundreds of more cases still pending.
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11: Hi, folks. It's WLKY meteorologist Eric Cernick. Look at your updated forecast. And overnight, we'll have scattered showers and a few thunderstorms roll.

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4: 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In every family, small conversations can make a big impact. I grew up on tour with my parents. 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
6: 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I said it a lot, and I'm glad you took it to heart.
7: Talk, they hear you. 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
8: Welcome back. I'm Scott Fitzgerald, and we have joining us now, that is former military officer in your United States Army, Mike Lyons. He is military analyst. He knows everything about the Middle East. Both Mike and I have been in that region of the world. And of course, that is the hot topic we have right now. We appreciate you joining us, Mike. And the question now, are we looking at a limited military operation or the beginning of a much larger conflict?
9: Yeah, well, Scott, thanks for having me. I think you're seeing something in between epic fury and what I'll just call a proportional response. I think over the last few days, we've seen over 200 now strikes, and the formations have been close to the coastal batteries, which are providing the most threat to the ships in the Strait of Hormuz right now. So you're not going to see the 1,100 daily strikes that we saw during Epic Fury, but I think you're going to see the combination of these kind of military actions against, you know, smaller tactical targets, maybe some of the infrastructure. I saw a report about going after Pickaxe. That's kind of the last remaining nuclear facility that the Iranians have in their inventory. And you're going to see the military now stepping back up, trying to create the leverage for the president in order to get an MOU done.
8: Of course, we're back to square one in the Strait of Hormuz, and Mike knows a thing or two about this. I've been through there. Mike's been in that part of the world. Mike, how difficult would it be for the United States to actually keep that waterway open if Iran continues to threaten ships?
9: Well, the challenge they have is, Scott, they'd have to get 100%, right? I mean, anything less than that would be considered a failure. And that's where the mission is very challenging. They likely can get 90, 95% of the ships through. But because of the asymmetric capability that the Iranians have, their ability to fire a few drones at once or the one-off ballistic missile that gets through, we saw that happen hitting, I think it was a Yemeni ship or a Qatar ship. So again, that's the issue. And in order for it to be fully open, the insurance companies have to buy in on it, and all the trickle-down commodities that go through there as well are all impacted. So, you know, the blockade's back on, and it doesn't look like we're escorting ships just yet. I mean, that's the other threat there. But the Iranians right now are desperate. They have nothing else to do, and they have no problem firing at any of those ships that are trying to get their way, even though they give up their location in some ways, because in most cases, you and I both know every one of those missiles they fire has a return address, so I'm sure that we're doing that as well.
8: What are some of the biggest challenges ahead of the commander-in-chief in the United States military should this thing escalate even more?
9: I think he's got to do a better job communicating the why as to why we need to do this right now. And, there's no question that probably should have done a better job gaining some allies, and that takes the finesse that this president doesn't always have. He just, kind of leans forward.

0: you know, we whipsaws back and forth between this peace settlement. He lets J.D. Vance kind of get out in the lead, and you know, he tries to satiate the MAGA group that doesn't feel that we want to be in forever wars. But this is not a forever war. This doesn't have to be a forever war. We're not going to deploy a large number of troops there. There's no ground troops going anytime soon. We can continue to put pressure from the air and continue to put economic leverage on the ground. Now, eventually, we're going to have to replace out some of these carrier strike groups. You and I both know that mission's very tough for the sailors that are working that and the aviators. Because at some point they're going to need a break. And so I'd like to see maybe one of the carrier strike groups, you know, head back to the Pacific and maybe get one back and swap one out of Norfolk or something in order to give those sailors a break.
1: We were there from April till September, and it is extremely hot in those conditions. And those can wear down on you if you're doing constant flight ops, et cetera. And I'm glad you brought that up, because that is a great point. So, Mikey, how concerned are you that this expands into a wider Middle East conflict involving more nations?
0: There's some indispensable nations that could get involved here. Turkey, for one, to put pressure on the Iranians. I think, everybody seems convinced that this is the one enemy that's there. So I don't necessarily see somebody coming back on their side. My concern, I got an upcoming op-ed coming out in the Rick Defense talking about, if we don't necessarily and take care of Chinese and Russian influence in the next MOU, which this one didn't address, we've got to keep those larger powers out of this conflict and help them rebuild. You know, the Iranians rely on, you know, Russian anti-missile defenses as well as the Chinese in a lot of ways. And especially now with AI and the drone technology that they can bring to the battlefield. So I think Iran is very pretty much isolated. And I'd like to think that it won't expand. In fact, if anything, the pressure will likely get the hardliners and the IRGC on the same page at some point, because all the president's looking for is compliance. He's not necessarily looking to take it over. I guess, obviously regime change from the air is always challenging. But if we get regime compliance on the nuclear side, I think that would be the win for the U.S.
1: Military analyst Mike Lyons joining us now. And of course, we're talking about the situation escalating yet again in the Middle East. And, you know, we've heard the president, Mike, talk about what Iran's nuclear capability, that's the end game. We want to make sure they don't have a nuclear weapon. Realistically, from your perspective, how much damage are these airstrikes doing to Iran's missile, drone, and naval capabilities?
0: When the war started, they likely put some underground, and very clearly they've been degraded. You hear the chairman of the Joint Chiefs use that word all the time. He doesn't use what the president says with his, you know, probably more extreme rhetoric, but, you know, it gets down to scale. And the fact of the matter is, you know, initially the Iranians were firing 200, 300 missiles at once. Israel was trying to intercept them. We were helping them intercept them. Right now, their missile capability is down to eaches. It's down to a dozen or so, maybe even not even that, two or three. And this is the hard part about, again, the conflict. You know, you get 90, 95% of what's going on there. But if they had 10,000, 15,000 to start, they still have 1,000 left. They still have capability that's left. And again, they can't fire it at scale. However, this asymmetric threat, that's what's holding up the strait right now. It's kind of their nuclear weapon right now, and that's what they're holding on to. It's the 80-20 rule too. You know, the hardest part is going to get rid of the last 20%. The first 80% was easy, and now it's going to be more challenging. But we have eyes on all the targets. I noticed something last night in particular, that the target set spanned about 500 miles, which means that we are really focusing on those coastal batteries and that coastal capability anywhere they're launching drones or anything that could possibly hit a ship there is what the focus in. So for me, the strategic targets are somewhat off the table, and it's the close and tactical targets that we're going after.
1: Mike Lyons talking with us, spending a few minutes breaking down the Middle East and the latest escalations and what's really going on aside from the sound bites. Mike, of course, military analyst, having served in the Gulf War and been in that region. And Mike, let's bring it back home here to folks at home. What should people understand about the potential impact here, from security concerns to gas prices and really the economy in the midst of all this?
0: We've got to do a better job of inoculating the United States from this. And, you know, you and I both have fought these wars in the Middle East, and we both, you know, back then we were so focused on being dependent on Middle Eastern oil. We're not that way anymore, but, you know, obviously it's tied globally as all the global markets are in some ways, but the U.S. has got to do a better job of inoculating ourselves from this kind of conflict. And it's not us. Trump now is looking to implement a tariff, 20% tariff, going through the straits, because we're going to protect it, you know, kind of flipping the Iranian model on its head once again in some ways. But we don't just need you know, we need to have more energy reliance on our own self. And it, a lot of it has to do, unfortunately, with the politics. And the politics of certain states, for example, they've decided that they want cleaner energy in their minds and solar and the like. So they now have to go and buy foreign oil, which makes no sense to me. And and you look at places like California, even New York, the prices are as high, normally high, because of the failure to, you know, rely on American crude and rely on American, let's call it North American oil assets. And I think from that perspective, that's important. But the last thing I want people to understand, I think, is this. This is an important conflict. I hope we're not psychologically disarmed from the past, you know, Iraq and Afghanistan. This is not a forever war. This is one that was happening. In our lifetime, we were going to fight Iran at some point in the battlefield, at some way. And now's the time to do it when they're weak. Now was the time to get this over with. Now was the time to make sure they didn't have nuclear capability and ballistic missile capability. That's what's more important here. And I just don't think the president's done a very good job communicating that. This Iran, number one foreign policy failure for the United States post-World War II. Plain full stop. There's no question about that. And now's the time to take care of it.
1: Making sense as he always does. Mike Lyons, military analyst, is joining us now. And last question for you, Mike. What are the key signs you'll be looking for over the next few days that will really kind of tell us whether or not this remains contained or it moves toward a larger war?
0: I think it's the amount of strikes that we make. And again, I said before, they're not disproportional. We're not striking 5 and 10 at a time. You know, it looks like the daily strikes are 90 to 100. So it's, you know, it's not, again, epic fury of 1,100 a day, but it's also much more than what the Iranians might have expected. As they fire one missile at us or two missiles at assets and on our side, that, you know, we're coming back 10 times, 15 times. That's the kind of the Israeli model for deterrence. The Israeli model of deterrence says a disproportional response. So I think that's a good sign. You know, escalation management is still off the table. And I think that, so I'm going to be looking for the number of strikes on a daily basis, where those strikes are, and then pickaxe. That's that last nuclear facility. If we go after that strategically, I think the president will also look for rail facilities, bridges, and, you know, he teases about that all the time, about bridge and tunnel day or whatever. I think those are the things that'll tell me whether the conflict will continue for a long time.
1: You know, and I know I said last question, Mikey, but listening to you remind me, we've been fighting wars over there for 2,000 years. Is this just another chapter in this, or can anything ever be done in that region of the world?
0: This is the best chance we have at it, and a lot of it is religious based, as we've both seen. It's both internal Shia Sunni as well as Israeli conflict that exists there. And you're right, it's been going on since civilization has had it. It's the cradle of civilization. A lot of ways you look at Iraq and the Tigris-Euphrates valleys and all those places there. The kind of the liberal mind thinking that if you tie the economies together, we won't have conflict. But again, you and I both know that's just not the case. You have to prepare for war. You have to recognize and be so strong that the enemy wouldn't consider it. I think in some ways the Iranians never thought that we would do this. I think they thought we were psychologically disarmed. So that's why I give the president credit. But this is the best chance we have for a while. Look, you know, Europe fought wars for what, 1800 years, up until World War II. And Europe's been fundamentally peaceful for the past 70, 75 years. Why? Because of deterrence, because of NATO, because of a lot of different things. Maybe that same thing happens in the Middle East. Maybe we get a NATO for the Middle Eastern countries. Could you imagine Syria, Israel, Saudi Arabia, Qatar, all these countries aligned, agreeing on defensive positions against foes like Iran and maybe Russia and China as they come in. So I think this is our great chance to happen in this century.
1: Michael Lyons, you're the best, buddy. Military analyst. Thanks. You know your stuff, that's for sure. People can find you all over social media, all over the networks. You're in high demand, especially this time. We appreciate you taking time for us, Mikey.
0: Thanks, Scotty. Thanks for having me, as always.
1: And there he goes, ladies and gentlemen, Mike Lyons. We appreciate him sharing his expertise and helping us better understand the military strategy, the risks involved, and what to watch as situations continue to unfold in that part of the world. Thanks again, Mike. Coming up, we'll hear from Brylan Hollihan. He's a best-selling author, communicator, and one of the youngest voices in today's media landscape. We'll talk about his new book and his message about the importance of conversation, connection, and bringing people back together. Stay with us. I'm Scott Fitzgerald. This is Kentucky Focus.

0: Game day in my house is everything. I get out of class, I grab my gear, and get to the game because I can't wait. And my dad, he does the same thing. He's an official here in Kentucky. He makes the tough calls, stays cool under pressure, and knows ball like nobody else. And I want to be just like him. You can too. Sign up at highschoolofficials.com.
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3: Welcome back to Kentucky Focus. I'm Scott Fitzgerald. America, well, has never been more connected, that's for sure. Yet many people would argue we've never been more divided. We have more ways than ever to communicate, but fewer opportunities for meaningful conversations, face-to-face connections, and understanding, well, really across differences. Today, we're talking about the state of conversation in America, the loneliness epidemic, why One Young Voice believes rebuilding relationships and open dialogue is critical for the future of our country. Joining us is best-selling author, political commentator, and host of the Brylin Hollihan Show, and author of the new book, Make America Talk Again. Brylin, thanks for joining us. How are you, my friend?
4: Scott, good morning, my friend. Thanks for having me. I'm excited.
3: Oh, you bet. So are we, because your new book is called Make America Talk Again. What inspired you to write this book, and what do you believe has happened to the way Americans communicate with one another?
4: Well, it's concerning. You're right. We have a 6-inch screen that's supposed to connect us and instead has divided us. I'm a 20-year-old, a college freshman, and so I've seen it. I went to 10 campuses last semester and I debated. And what we saw was not necessarily as something that was too exciting, but was more concerning. I saw students who were terrified to even show up. And if they were there, they would whisper their names because they didn't want people to know that they were at a Christian or conservative event. They thought they might be blacklisted or kicked out of their sorority or club or SGA. I talked to students who told me that they'd write 2 versions of their essays. And I was like, well, that's double the work. Why would you do that? And they said, well, they write the essay they believe in, and then they go back and edit it to become more liberal to appease their professor. And I think a lot of this has been our side rolling over and self-censoring. And what we need to do is just talk mm-hmm. openly, use this freedom that we're supposed to have here in America. And I can't think of any better way to do that than to continue in Charlie's memory.
3: Again, talking with Brylin Hollihan. He's best-selling author, political commentator, and host of the Brylin Hollihan Show. And why do you think, Brylin, the disagreement has become so difficult for so many people?
4: Well, we're raised to believe that politics and faith are taboo topics. So we're raised to think, oh, you certainly can't talk about politics or faith. You can't talk about politics or faith at the dinner table. You can't talk about politics or faith in the classroom. And so we have no practice debating politics or faith. What we see an example of is the most extremes on both sides. So we see social media. So if you disagree, Scott, you and I are supposed to go hash it out on social media, or supposed to result in an assassination. That's all we've seen. We haven't seen the practice of civil discourse, and so we need to get back to that. The days of Ronald Reagan and Tip O'Neill, hashing it out on policy and still being able to have dinner that evening, that's what our country was founded on, this whole idea of debating. And our generation can lead the charge on that because we have more tools than they did. We don't have to call a Continental Congress to get a horse and wagon. We can just pull out our iPhone and set up a tweet.
3: Mm-hmm. Right on. Brylin Hollihan joining us. Great conversation. He's best-selling author, political commentator, and again, host of the Brylin Hollihan Show. And we're talking about folks being so connected, but yet being disconnected at the same time. And it's interesting, Brylin, we hear a lot about the loneliness epidemic, especially amongst younger generations. As the father of 2 folks who are about in their mid-20s, how do you believe Gen Z has become one of the loneliest generations, despite growing up with more technology and connectivity than any generation before it?
4: Well, it goes even deeper than that. I mean, every metric shows you that we're the most lonely, the most suicidal, the most depressed, the most medical generation. And I think it goes back to growing up in a country where we know you follow your own truth, you chase your own destiny, follow what feels good. When we get back to some of the morals and values that our framers intended, before we took God out of schools and out of civic life and out of culture, maybe we have a little bit better off of a country, and maybe some of those suicide rates would go down as well.
3: Brylin Hollihan joining us again. He's host to the the Brylan Hollihan Show, and he, of course, is best-selling author. And Brylan, you come from a political background. You spent years discussing some of the biggest issues that face our country. How do we separate healthy political disagreement from the kind of division that really damages relationships?
4: You have a conversation. You find where you can, you know, have common ground. I'll tell you a little secret that I use when I'm debating on campuses. We'll have somebody come up who might be the most antagonizing, most vicious debater on the other side of the microphone from me. And every single time I try to find a little piece of common ground, whether that's, hey man, I love that tie, or that's a really cool jersey you've got on, something where we can humanize each other, because then it's harder to scream at me, throw something at me. It just makes it a little bit easier of a conversation. Well, I understand that everybody in your audience might not be debating on the other side of somebody that's so violent, but try that. When you sit down with your family member that you know at Thanksgiving is always going to bring up the most extreme issue, maybe start with something you can agree on and build from there.
3: Brylan Hollihan joining us again, host of the Brylan Hollihan Show. You can catch him. He's, of course, the author of a new book, Make America Talk Again. And we're talking about the younger generation, too, being more connected, but yet being so disconnected from each other as well. And Brylan, what do you think older generations misunderstand about Gen Z?
4: So obviously there's this caricature that Gen Z is just entitled and lazy and complaining. And I do think there has to be an understanding of some of the frustrations. I definitely think, you know, regardless of who's in office, just as a fact that in 2026, it's harder for my generation to buy our first home, to start our family, to get that job, to live out this idea of the American dream that we saw our parents and grandparents attain and we were promised as well. But on the flip side of that, my generation also has to understand that whining, complaining is going to get you absolutely nowhere. Mm-hmm. And so it means actual activism. I can rant post about high gas prices on Twitter all day. It's not going to get me anywhere, Scott. But if I actually go out and I maybe vote for change, if I go out and encourage better policy amongst, you know, students that need to register, that's how you make something happen. And so I know students are wary of talking politics and older people are wary of talking to students. But if we brought both together and students are talking to older generations about what they saw go well on politics, what they saw not work so well, maybe we'd have a better country and we could eliminate some of these repeats.
3: I mean, go figure. Maybe we should all talk to each other, right? You bring such a great message, Brylan. It's so simple. You know, Brylan Hollihan, having a great conversation with him. Again, he's best-selling author, political commentator, host of the Brylan Hollihan Show. And pick up his new book. You can catch it anywhere. It's called Make America Talk Again, a message that I think is sorely missing in the world today as the parents of a couple of Gen Z kids myself. I see it firsthand just talking to them. And you nailed it, Brylan. That is just talking, and we can get this going. And so along those lines, Brylan, with the midterm elections approaching, what do you think young voters are looking for from political leaders? Some may be listening to the show. What do they need to hear?
4: Yeah, I definitely think we have to understand as a party who won over Gen Z with a monopoly that the Democrats previously had on us, that we have to act like we can earn Gen Z's vote, not act like we're entitled to it. I think the reason that, you know, the other side lost my generation in 24, this historic pendulum shift, is because they woke up and didn't work for our vote and just expected us to fall in line. They, you know, made empty promises, and eventually those ran out and we started asking for results and they just weren't there. But Republicans could absolutely make the same mistake. We could say, oh, well, we won them in 24. Let's go work on another group. We're good. Good luck, Gen Z. You know, we'll see at the ballot box. No, absolutely not. You need to earn every single vote. And that means going back on campuses. The president can do a full campus tour and list out the promises that he's accomplished and lay out a whole new set of promises. That means that some of the you know, more swing state races that are going to be a little bit harder to win to keep a majority in the House and Senate need to be going on podcasting, need to be on social media, need to be making an effort to win the youth vote, as opposed to just acting like we're entitled to it.
3: One final question for you, Brian. If someone's listening today, they feel disconnected, frustrated, or like conversations across differences are impossible, what's the first step you would encourage them to take?
4: I would say sit down with somebody at your lunch table, sit down with somebody in your classroom, and see where you can find some common grounds, whether that be, you know, in a classroom, whether that be at a club, there's somewhere as divisive as campuses might be today where you can still find somebody with something in common. And I think that's healthy. You start with a club, you're not on your own. It's a little bit more embracing as opposed to abrasive. And I think that's a healthy way to do it. So you don't feel like you're on your own out there, because as you know, it's a business of vipers. And it could definitely get lonely.
3: That's fact. That's for sure. Great conversation. Brylan Hollihan, I wish we had more time to talk, my man. You are the author of Make America Talk Again. That is available now. And Brylan, if folks want to get in touch with you or they want more information, where can they go?
4: Well, your audience can go to Amazon right now and pick up their copy of Make America Talk Again. We're pretty close to hitting number one on the bestsellers list. Mm. And it would be pretty cool to have our audience help out with that. It'd be awesome.
3: Oh, that's great. Brylan Hollihan, thank you so much, my man. It's great to talk to you. I hope I can put you in the Rolodex and talk to you again sometime.
4: Absolutely. I'd love to. We'll have more time next time.
3: What a great conversation. Of course, it's more important now than ever that we as adults communicate and talk to each other. But how about the younger generations coming up as well? I'm Scott Fitzgerald. This is Kentucky Focus.

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4: And that'll do it for this edition of Kentucky Focus. 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And thank you to Brylan Holland, best-selling author and Gen Z commentator, for sharing his perspective on his new book, Make America Talk Again, and the importance of rebuilding meaningful conversations in a time when we all kind of feel a little bit more divided and disconnected than ever. 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
15: 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Thank you for joining us. Got a packed show. 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You can reach him at Swan Financial, 645-0736. In for Lee Harris, who's got the day off, Brant Sloan, who's an attorney over at Limestone Title and Escrow. 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I'm going to give both phone numbers. Lee's number, even though she's off today, 502-649-7964. 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If you are thinking of selling, you need to sell immediately. Call me about that. We'll tell you about that. If I can't get the home sold within 59 days, I'll offer to buy it. Again, reach me at 502-376-5483. All right, gentlemen, here we go. Let's start with Randy Rocky, Swan Financial. Here is an email, Randy, that gets right to the point, and the point is stressful. Jordan sent this in after learning there might be a way to avoid PMI even without 20% down. Randy, I'm throwing this at you. We haven't talked about this off air. His lender made it sound like a magic trick with consequences buried in the fine print. The question underneath all of this, what is a piggyback loan? I think that's giving us a clue. And are there other legitimate strategies to avoid PMI without a full 20% down? And are those strategies actually worth the extra complexity that they bring to the table? Randy.
16: If you want to do a piggyback loan, it can work sometimes. The problem with a piggyback loan is it makes the first mortgage rate go up between usually about a quarter of a point, because it's called a cumulative loan to value, and that Fannie and Freddie do not like that, so they raise it up. And then you're saying, okay, well then if you get a 95% loan, would it be cheaper to do it that way? Most of the time it is. Even with the PMI, it makes more sense not to do a piggyback loan.
15: So wait, let's make sure. A piggyback is much like a second mortgage. Is that
16: what I'm second mortgage. Right. And usually you can go up to 90% on those. So and there's forgivable loans. We can do down payment assistance in some situations with certain income. So those things can also happen. So there are a couple ways to look at that, but in most situations, it just makes more sense to do a 90% loan and pay the PMI for, you know, the first 3-4 years. And then, you know, once you have enough equity, then you are out of the PMI.
15: All right. So again, this boils down to, do you get a second mortgage, which used to be popular years ago to get rid of
16: right.
15: the 20%?
16: It was.
15: It went away. And so was it better to go that way or to go with paying the PMI and then once you get to the 20%, get it removed? So Brandy's right. saying, go for the PMI and then get it removed. So
16: right, that, and we can look at it both ways, but most of the time it makes more sense to do the 10% down and have it on one loan.
15: Got it.
16: Of the time.
15: All righty, let us move over to Brant. You ready? Here's your first question today, sir, and it's not an easy one. I'm going to tell you this up front, okay? Donnie is trying to sell his home. He's had several showings over the past few weeks. During the showings, this is a real life happening now as we speak, prospective buyers and their agent, both Hispanic, arrived at the property when the next door neighbor comes outside and begins yelling, "You're ruining this neighborhood." The buyer's agents immediately called Donnie to report what happened. That's how Donnie knows they're Hispanic. So now Donnie wants to know, what can a seller do when a neighbor's offensive behavior scares away potential buyers? Could this expose the neighbor to legal trouble? And then the seller options are what, Brant?
17: Boy, that's a great question, a good scenario. Unfortunately, something that, like you said, is, you know, actually going on at times in the world. You know, I think that you get into issues here, unfortunately, with free speech, right? I mean, you know, is the neighbor doing anything illegal in, you know, coming outside and saying these things? Obviously, they're not tasteful things. They're not socially acceptable. But, you know, are they really doing anything illegal, or are they infringing on anyone else's rights? I think that's, you know, one of the big questions there. I think that from the seller's perspective, you know, obviously the first step, maybe the best scenario, is to just try to talk to your neighbor. You know, try to meet with them as, you know, individuals and say, look, you know, you have whatever feelings you have the right to free speech, but you're hurting, you know, me. I'm trying to sell my property and you're, you know, this is causing a problem. So I think when things can be worked out in that manner, it's always, you know, the best and the smoothest for everybody. You know, I'm not a criminal attorney, obviously. I'm not a civil rights attorney, so I can't go too far into that field, you know, as far as my expertise. But, you know, I think depending on the actions of the neighbor, maybe it rises to the level of something that can be brought to the attention of, you know, the authorities, of the police, possibly, to maybe try to intervene and be involved in some way. But I think that, you know, if you are the seller in that situation, it's kind of a fine line between, you know, what you would like your neighbor to do and try to be cooperative and helpful versus, you know, what the neighbor has the right to do. You know, whether it's distasteful or onerous, you know, they do have the right to free speech. So yeah. That's a tough situation, definitely.
18: I want to point out that this is happening in real time. I reviewed the rest of the email while you were talking, mm-hmm. and they're not on speaking terms, the neighbor and the seller. So the discussion, as one of our attorneys would say, apple pie diplomacy, Chuck would say that. Yeah, that's not going to work in this case. So if any of our listeners have a suggestion, please call me and I will relay that suggestion. I won't get you involved. 3765483. I'd love to get another take on somebody who might have a suggestion, because I'm drawing a blank on this one as well. It is a tough one. Reminder, you can see a replay of this show and hear it, of course, but see it as well. Go to LouisvilleAnswers.com. 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We'd love you to look that and review. 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Those are some video interviews that we do with clients who we've worked with. Randy Rocky, Swan Financial. This email from Stacy, who writes, and quoting here, "My home completely paid off." Good for you, Stace. "And I don't have a mortgage." Good for her. She says, "My credit, though, isn't the very best. Can I still qualify for a loan, or will my credit score keep me from being able to borrow against my home equity?" Randy.
16: More than likely not. If
18: not me.
16: I'm sorry. She should be able to borrow against it. I'd have to look at it to see, but when you don't owe any money on your home, usually there's a way to do a home equity line of credit or get cash out and do, you know, a normal 30-year fixed. Usually we can find a way. Not always, but most of the time, yes.
18: Got it. All right. Easy enough. A reminder for everybody, the best sellers know what's happening before everyone else does. We've made it easy. I produce a video every 2 weeks about the market. Go to WeSellLouisville.tv. That's WeSellLouisville.tv. Back over to Brandover and Limestone Title. Joe from Norton Commons writes in, "My family and I love taking walks through the neighborhood here in Norton Commons, but I've noticed several of the trees on the street have branches hanging so low they're becoming a real hazard. Some are low enough that I'm worried someone could get hit in the face or an eye, get an eye injury. Since the trees are between the sidewalk and the actual street where the cars are, can I legally grab a pair of pruning shears and trim those branches back myself, or do I need someone else to handle it?" You got a feeling on that one, Brad? That's an interesting question.
17: Yeah, and you know, I've found myself in a similar position plenty of times where I've been out for a walk with my kids, and you know, there's trees that are frankly just right in the way. You're trying to walk down the sidewalk, your kids are riding their bikes, and you think, man, it'd be really great if these trees got trimmed up. I think that I would not advise the rider to just go down the street with shears and start trimming the trees. I don't think that's probably the best route. If the trees are in sort of that right-of-way area that's between the sidewalk and the street.
18: Yeah.
17: It depends, obviously, on the exact circumstances, but more often than not, those trees are not located. They're not on the actual property of the homeowner whose home sits right in front, right? Maybe sometimes they are, but a lot of times that's not the private property of the homeowner. A lot of times that property is community property. It might be governed by a homeowners association, a condo owners association, a city such as, you know, we have all these six class cities here in the Louisville metro area.
18: Yeah.
17: So there's a lot of different ways, you know, different entities that could be quote unquote in charge of those trees and trimming them and making sure that they're off the sidewalk. I do also think that, you know, it falls on the homeowner, who owns the home that's directly adjacent to that. I do think that they have the right to maintain and trim those trees. And, so I think that, you know, you've kind of got two ways you could approach that. You could, I think first and foremost, I would probably contact somebody with my HOA or my city or whoever the entity is that controls, you know, those easements and those rights of way, because they might be the best person to ask, you know, and they might be able to say, you know what, yes, we have we have an annual, you know, tree trimming crew come out and take care of that once a year, something along those lines. And if that fails, I think, you know, if you're comfortable with it, maybe approaching the neighbor who lives in the property right there and, you know, trying to have a friendly neighborly conversation about it. And maybe you can encourage them to take some action and trim up those trees. So yep. I think that's, you know, those are probably going to be the best case scenarios. Like I said, I wouldn't suggest just going out for a stroll and starting to hack down your neighbor's trees. It's probably not going to win you many friends.
18: Good advice. Let me give Joe a suggestion. And for anybody else who lives in Norton Commons, and the rest, I would call the city, the rest of Louisville and your municipality, as Brandt said, but you can go to NortonCommonsHOA.com. 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And there's a contact page there. And you should be able to fill that out and get the message and see who is responsible and let them know. Maybe they just don't know. You can tell them the street it's on. 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
18: 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I love what I do. That's what makes it easy. They say if you love what you do, you don't like work a day in your life. So I'm enjoying my life. Call me, free, no obligation. I'll come out, we'll talk, and come up with a path or not. There's no harm, there's no foul. 376-5483, that's 376-LIVE, or go to BobSellsLouisville.com, fill out the form, click submit. Well, a lot of us taking vacations these days. Are you making mistakes, folks, when you leave? Let me go through these. I'll go through, and feel free, by the way, Randy, Brett, jump on if there's something you want to add. Among the things that we do when we make mistakes, announcing it on social media. That would mean like posting pictures of where you are when you're there. When you get back, that's great. But when you're there, not so good. Forgetting, of course, to secure doors and windows. Not asking someone to watch the house while you're gone. Hopefully a trusted neighbor. Leaving the thermostat untouched. In winter, drop it to around 50 degrees to save money without risking freezing pipes. In summer, bump it up around to 78 to cut cooling costs. Leaving pets home alone, I think that goes without saying. I'm not even sure why this was in this list, but I'm putting it out there. Skipping smart security, you know, smart bulbs on a timer, a video doorbell. Indoor cameras are affordable these days, and there's an easy way to make the house look lived in, especially if you got those lights on, special timers coming on and off. Not lowering the water heater, well, that's a big problem because you're paying money to have the water hot while you're not there. Leaving out food to rot, leaving electronics plugged in. There's that series of problems where you're draining water or power from your system, your house, while you're not there. Parking the car outside, use a garage if you have one, protect against weather, accidents, break-ins, because you're telegraphing to the crooks that no one's home. Ignoring the garbage disposal and toilets. Run vinegar, baking soda through the disposal, flush all toilets before leaving so nothing sits stagnant. And then not protecting the plants is another mistake. You want to water well, pull the weeds, ask maybe a neighbor to check on the garden. Potted plants may need to be moved into shade. Maybe ask the neighbor to water the plants or hire another company to come out and do your lawn so it doesn't get overgrown, depending upon how long you're going to be away. So some of the mistakes you're maybe making.
16: Bob, also, I don't know if they said anything about turning off the water. Did they say that?
18: No, they didn't. And that's actually a good idea. You might want, if you know where the master cutoff is, turn it off while you're not there so that you don't risk.
16: I have a few people that came home and they could have had ducks swimming around in their in their house. Seriously, I've had it happen twice. I mean, it floods a house. And it's terrible.
18: Yeah. So, yeah, that's a good thought. And so check this. Make sure you know where your master water turnoff valve is and then being able to turn it back on when you get home. Good concept there, Randy. Very good. Back to our questions and back to Randy. Rocky Swan Financial, we got this email, and it's one we hear variations of all the time. Reese emailed us after getting an unsolicited mailer for a home equity line of credit and realizing he couldn't explain the difference between that and a second mortgage and a refinance. So, Randy, three different products, all equally confusing to our writer of this email. And the question that is underneath all of this, what is a HELOC? How does it differ from a home equity loan and a cash out refinance? And what does the type of equity product actually make? Which sense does it make more sense than others? Which one should someone go for?
16: Yes. So yeah. Home equity line of credit is a low interest credit card. If you use it, you pay interest. If you don't, you don't pay anything. A second mortgage is you take the cash immediately and you're at a fixed interest rate. And refinancing your whole loan is you refinance, do a cash out, and put it all in whatever term you decide on the home. So those are the three things that, and in my opinion, a lot of times if you have equity in your house, just having a home equity line sitting there because it doesn't cost you anything or very little money, you know, maybe $50-$75 a year, just to have it there for if you ever do have an emergency come up is great to have. And you don't ever have to use it. Is really a way that I think a lot of people should do things. I have home equity on my house.
18: Is there one of those three that you end up paying less if you use it?
16: Yes. If you're going to do a cash out refinance and you need the cash, most situations come up where it's a fixed rate, it's stable, and that's the way to go over a home equity line of credit and definitely over a second mortgage. Second mortgage is always about 2-3% higher, or most of the time, 2-3% higher than a first mortgage that you can have.
18: All right. That's good information. Thanks, Randy. You know, we at the Sekolter team, we don't follow the real estate playbook. We actually rewrote it. Professional video, targeted digital marketing, social media, buyer outreach, and proven strategies that put your home in front of the right buyers. Not just anyone scrolling online. Curious to see how it works? Send me an email, bob@wesellouisville.com, and in the subject line, put marketing, and I'll send you out our booklet. Back over to Brent over at Limestone Title and Escrow. Morgan emailed us because she wants to own her home in her name, just her name, not her husband's. And her lender said that they needed to understand the difference between title and mortgage before they could move forward, which, and Randy, you may want to jump in this as well, which she found either reassuring or slightly alarming. The question underneath all this is, can a home be titled in one person's name while both people are on the mortgage, or can one person be on the mortgage while both are on the title, or vice versa? So, Brent, how would you answer that? And Brandy again.
17: That's a terrific question. And we get, I get questions along these lines all the time because it does get a little bit confusing to folks. You know, the basic answer, is that, yes, you can have, one person be on title to the property by themselves, and another person could be a co-signer or a co-borrower on their loan with them. Just because two people are both the borrowers, that, you know, doesn't mean they both have to be on the deed to the property or the title to the property. Same goes vice versa, right? You could have a couple, I'll just use a couple as an example, right? You could have a married couple where one of them qualifies for the loan. Okay. So that's the person who is borrowing the money from the financial institution. And both spouses, though, can be on the deed to the property. So there's no rule that, you know, everybody that's on the loan has to be on the deed, and vice versa, right? It can be worked out in various ways. The only thing that I will mention in this regard kind of ties in with this is, this is often a follow-up question to these type of things. If a person is married and they own a piece of property by themselves, so in this case, let's say the person who wrote in takes title to this property, just her on the deed. When she goes to sell that property, her spouse will have to join in on signing the deed to sell the property. That's because of something in Kentucky that we still have called dower rights. Not many states. I think there's only a few states that still have dower rights on their books, but we're one of them here in Kentucky. And so that's a whole different conversation. We could talk about dower for quite a while, but the point is you can buy the property and only be on the title yourself. When you go to sell that property, though, your spouse is going to have to be involved with signing the papers to sell the property.
18: Got it. A reminder, yes, folks, we have a moving truck. In fact, I just had it reskinned a couple of months ago. It looks really cool. It looks brand new. Many of our clients can borrow our moving truck at no extra charge. We don't charge other than putting gas back in it. Call me to set that up, 502-376-5483. All right, Randy Rocky, Swan Financial. This one is for every listener who's ever stared at paperwork and felt completely lost. Owen sent us this email after noticing that his homeowner's insurance went up 30% at renewal. Then his mortgage payment went up with it, which he definitely did not see coming. And he signed his loan documents. He says the question is, why does your mortgage payment change when the homeowner's insurance property and property taxes go up, and what actually is happening to your escrow account? I think on the surface, that's pretty simple. Can you give us a little more detail to it?
16: Yeah, yeah. So obviously, they went in, let's just say the property tax were $300 a month, and the homeowner's insurance was $200 a month, and they both went up $50 each. Then you're going to pay an extra $100 in payment. So if you're escrowing, if you're not escrowing, you pay it out of your own pocket. So that it really in a nutshell, that's the difference. If it goes up or down, you know, if you happen to get insurance cheaper and property tax didn't go up, then your payment will drop.
18: Yeah, so it's tied to your escrow account. So the escrow account funds your taxes and your insurance. And if the money's not there, someone's going to have to pay it. It's going to come out of your pocket. So I guess that's really the simple way to do it.
16: Yes.
18: Unfortunately, it is what it is. And I noticed you mentioned if your insurance goes down, well, we certainly will never hear of our property taxes going down, will we?
16: Not in this world.
18: Yeah.
16: It's absolutely unbelievable.
18: Nope, it's true. All right. We are out of time. My thanks to Randy Rocky at Swan Financials, turning the question of, can I buy into here are your keys. You can reach Randy where they shop the loan at Swan Financial, 502-645-0736. Also, my thanks for Brant Sloan, who sat in for Lee Harris today. Brant, you did a great job. Brant's direct number is 502-432-4552. Lee's number, I know I'm giving you a lot of numbers, folks, but just bear with it. You can see this show again at LouisvilleAnswers.com, and you can review Lee's number, 502-649-7964. Of course, Limestone Title and Escrow, closing day without the drama, one of their slogans. And you can reach me, Bob Sekulder, if you are thinking of selling. I'd love to be able to help you marketing homes like they deserve to be marketed, turning for sale into sold. You can reach me free, no obligation for me to come out. We talk on the phone. We can do it in person. We can do it via Zoom. 502-376-5483. That's 376-LIVE. 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That's it. We're out of time. Have a great Sunday. 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
6: From ABC News, I'm Wayne Cabot. A different sample of shredded iceberg lettuce, not part of the recall, has tested positive for cyclospora. The FDA saying that this batch is also from Taylor Farms. Most U.S. states are now under the recall, where the advice is, throw it out.
25: Taylor Farms says it's voluntarily removing all iceberg lettuce sourced from central Mexico from the U.S. market. According to a recall notice by the FDA, the shredded lettuce was sold in 27 states between June 29th through July 16th. The CDC says the outbreak remains under investigation and is now linked to shredded iceberg lettuce that was served at some Taco Bell locations in five states.
6: ABC's Whit Johnson. Those states are Michigan, Ohio, West Virginia, Indiana, and Kentucky, but people are getting sick

0: you. There is a strategy that we're going to ask John to explain. Also, Warren Buffett weighs in with his insight on how to fix the national deficit, and we think you're going to love it. So we will share that coming up later in the program today. But first, John, diving right into the conversation about our market investments. If you watch enough financial TV, you'll start to notice a pattern. There always seems to be a forecast and then a strategy built around that forecast. And Fox Business was asking wealth manager Eddie Gabor what he's expecting from the market over the next few months. And this is how he responded.
1: You should expect a summer correction, but I would be buying those hand over fist because the biggest thing I've seen here is people have missed this rally. It's been really hated. They continue to ask how much higher can it go? And this is a real earnings story. These aren't just companies that are fly by night. And if we get a gift of another summer dip, we will buy hand over fist because I think by the time we get to the end of the year, markets are going to be much higher and we're going to surprise to the upside on growth economically as well as earnings projections.
0: So again, that was wealth manager Eddie Gabor buying hand over fist, John. Sounds simple.
2: Yeah, that's a different viewpoint than Eddie's had in the past. In the past, I've heard him a little bit more doom and gloom. So that's interesting. It's interesting. So, you know, earnings, we have had some estimations and guesstimations, you know, that earnings may be pretty strong, you know, after the second quarter. We'll find out. You know, we'll find out what that really looks like and just how earnings season is going to pan out. But that is interesting because, you know, the biggest thing that he's talking about, buying hand over fist on a dip. The two things about that, right, is kind of like it's market timing, right? It's the one thing that they try to tell all of us is a big no-no.
0: Right.
2: And you have to wonder, because I mean, I've read a lot of really heady, genius investor stuff, and they talk, no, you can time the market. You can at least time how much you're willing to pay for an investment, you know, whether it's an exchange traded fund or a stock or whatever it is. You can time when you get in. Are you getting in when it's cheap or expensive? And I think that that's where Eddie maybe was making a point. He thinks that the market's going to come up. I don't know. The question is, Heather, how much should we be willing to gamble on that? Basically, it's like a lottery ticket. Someone's like, hey, here's a forecast. I think it's going to be really good. And you're like, well, okay. Well, how much am I going to gamble on that? How much am I going to wager? How many lottery tickets am I going to buy for that in case it pans out? Versus, hey, how much do I need to make sure I'm protected? How do I be certain that if I do want to retire in the next 3 years, or I'm already retired, how can I be certain that I'm not risking too much to where I can no longer retire when I want or retire the way I want? And that is the bigger piece. Because I think every single day, depending on the top of the hour or the bottom of the hour that you watch CNBC or Fox Business or whatever it is, someone's got their crystal ball out and they're trying to prognosticate. What was it? Karnak? The amazing Karnak? Is that what Johnny Carson used to call himself?
0: Oh, I don't remember the name. I remember the hat and the crystal ball.
2: And he would have the crystal ball. Mm-hmm. The amazing Karnak would come up with unbelievable observations of astounding normality. Nothing special. But that's the whole idea about, you know, forecasts. So it's, you know, we'll see how it goes.
0: Want to quickly remind you, if you have questions regarding the financial news that you've seen, forecasts or other things, at J. Hagen Capital, they're here to help you get some answers to those questions. You can reach out to us by dialing the number 502-317-0840. You can call or send a text 502-317-0840. You brought up the idea of market timing. We don't want to be doing that, trying to jump in and out of the market. The obvious question is, why is that difficult for so many investors, particularly retirees? We could unpack that a little bit. I think that the bigger question that we need to be thinking about right now is, what do we need to know about our current market circumstance versus where we are, just getting close to retirement or already in retirement? And how do we properly manage those two spaces together?
2: What a great point. So the two things we really need to hit on, number one is the reason that market timing is so difficult is you have to be right twice. You have to be right the first time on when you get out, right? So it's like, oh, there may be a correction, there may be whatever. Because even Eddie said that, you know, he's expecting a summer downturn. So the question is, if you're trying to market time, you got to be right first on when to be out. Now, here's the secondary part. And this is what happened to so many people after COVID. So many people did not make the money on the COVID rebound because they didn't get the second part right. The second time you have to be right is when to get back in. Mm-hmm. And that's the problem, right? So let's assume you get it right. Let's assume that, and let's just go back to 2020. Let's assume you get it right before the market just absolutely went off a cliff when they announced COVID in March of 2020. Imagine that you had been out sitting on the sideline, okay? So you did that right. You got all that right. But the question is, how long were you out before you decided to get back in? Because the two major things, number one, you got to get it right twice. You got to get out and you got to get in. The second thing is the best days of the market. The best days of the market are often hidden right at the very beginning of a rebound, right? I think, and I got to look up at the statistic here. 76% of the market's best days. I'm going to say this again. 3 out of 4. 76% of the market's best days land in a bear market or in the very beginning of a recovery phase. Hmm. Okay. So if all of a sudden you're looking at you got the amazing Carnax crystal ball and it tells you to get out and you did that and you have no losses, then the next question is, okay, what are you looking for as the signal to get back in? A lot of people say, well, John, when it gets back or when it gets to that point, but what does that look like? You know, and I think it was the Supreme Court said, we'll know it when we see it. You know, we don't know exactly how to put this in non-legalese, but we won't know it until we see it. But when we see it, we'll know. That's when we'll know. And that's the point. When do we get back in? Because most people, and I've talked to them, I've talked to thousands of people since 2020, and most of them said, yeah, hey, I didn't get too much of that punch in the face, but man, I didn't get that rebound. I didn't get that, you know, when all those tech stocks just went through the roof and just kept on going and kept on going and kept on going, I wasn't in then. So that's the first piece. The second one is it's those bad days. Those bad days freak us out. It's when we often sell. So we're out and then we don't get back in to get that rebound in the future. And then now, this is such an interesting period of time, right? It doesn't matter what anyone's political affiliation is. If you look at the current administration, the way that Trump does things, Trump can move the market in a nanosecond. He can do it by saying, hey, I was on a conversation yesterday with President Xi, didn't like what he had to say. So I told him to, you know, he could go do whatever he wanted to do. And all of a sudden, the media will pick up on that and the market will be up 9% or down 9%, just depending on the day. Only Trump. He says the only president in the history of the United States that can make a comment and it can move a market either direction on the drop of a hat or in this situation, the drop of a soundbite, right? Mm-hmm. And so how do we know that we're getting in or out at the right time? That's a big thing because a lot of those rebounds happen because he has said something. We have no idea what he's going to say. Now, I think the one thing that every educated human being alive, including the president's own son, Donald Trump Jr., says, you know, dad's dad. And we don't know what he's going to say. We feel pretty confident that when he says it, you know, it's going to have impact and meaning for things that we want to do, but we really don't know. And I found that to be really interesting because when that's the case, why would we want to be timing things? So if we do this correctly, here's what we want to do. We want to get the timing right once. When we're planning for retirement, we want to get out of the market timing elements. What we need to do is we need to be correct one time when we're creating that portfolio and delineating and finding out how much of it do we have to protect so that we can stay retired and live the way we want. Basically an income floor. It doesn't matter what products you use to create the income, but we want it to be sustainable. We want it to have a long going concern. We want that income to be kind of methodical, whether it's coming from Social Security or your pension or an income annuity or rental income that you've had for 10 years in a row and you can just rely on it. It just does the right thing. Those are reliable income sources. We have to have that to stay retired. So the only thing we have to figure out is how much of our portfolio, let's just use a $1 million example. If we've saved $1 million, how do we protect enough of that so that even if the market does go down and stays down for a while, how can we be certain that we don't have to unretire or go back to work or find a different income source or just live at a lower standard of living? Because we don't want to do that, guys. That means that we messed something up in the planning phase. So what we need to plan for is, number one, how much of it do we need to protect so that we can stay retired? And then we need to figure out, where is the income going to come from? Can we rely on Social Security? Yeah, I feel like we can, at least at this date and age. Now, you know, I'm going to be 50. So for me, I may have a little bit more question marks on the tail end of my retirement journey. And my kids, I don't know what they're going to see. You know, they're 16-year-olds and 11. I don't know what their Social Security is going to look like. But if you're in your, you know, late 50s, early 60s, 70s, I feel pretty confident Social Security is probably going to be fine for you. So we can rely on that. Well, what other income do we have? And most people don't have quality pensions anymore. So when we're looking at that, where's our income going to come from? Because if we can't get it all from Social Security and pensions, which are two often guaranteed or very sound income sources, mm-hmm. where's it going to come from? If we're pulling it from our portfolio, that's why we can't have big portfolio corrections. And people that say, well, John, what about dividends? Well, great. So if you're getting a 4 or 5 or 6% dividend stream, fabulous. But what if that underlying equity goes down 45 or 50%? What are we going to do mentally? How are we going to react emotionally to stay with that anymore? Right? That's the whole thing. And I talk to people, you know, all the time about UPS stock. You know, UPS stock, unfortunately, over the past 5 years has lost nearly 50% of its value. Now, it's maintained its dividend for the most part, but it's lost 50% of its value, right? So the question is, where is that income going to come from? That is the second part of the plan. How much do we need to protect so we make sure we get it right? Number two, where's the income going to come from? And then lastly, at least of the big three, how can we put more of that and keep more of that in our pocket and not have to give it all to taxation or give a tremendous amount to taxation, right? Mm-hmm. If we do those three things correctly, we really only have to time, and it's not market timing, we only have to time things once when we decide to implement that plan, right? And it doesn't matter, in my opinion, mostly about products used or stocks used or bonds used. That doesn't really matter. What bucket is it in? Is it in the is it done for the protection goal? Is it done for the income generation goal? Is it used for the growth part to defeat inflation in the back end? That part doesn't matter. So if we get the right plan, and what we're saying is, if we get the right plan together, what Eddie said by trying to forecast won't matter one stinking bit, because we will already know, hey, we're protected. We get our income. If it's a great period, sweet. We'll automatically make extra gravy from that. If it's a terrible time, hopefully it comes back more quickly. But realistically, our income is still fine. We know that we're protected and we're being tax efficient. Guys, that is what we need to be thinking about instead of the next Karnak, amazing Karnak with his crystal ball trying to tell us what we should do next.
0: 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Why is it that even the most successful just can't seem to ease up, unclench, and relax for retirement? Is a question that you battle regularly, John Hicks. I want to bring up this article that I read on MarketWatch.com because it is baffling, but I feel like you're going to hear it and you're going to be like, yeah, tracks. So this guy, he's 71 years old. He wrote into an advice column on MarketWatch.com. He is retired. He has $2.7 million in an IRA, $470,000 in stocks, okay, a pension that pays him $4,000 a month. His Social Security also pays him $4,000 a month. His house is paid off and worth $750,000. And he has a part-time job. And he says he cannot relax because he's worried about running out of money.
2: Ah.
0: And one hears this setup and you're thinking to yourself, wow, this guy has got it good. He is living the high life. And he's sitting here going, nope, I am stressed all the time.
2: Absolutely. The amazing thing is a lot of folks have a really tough time trying to figure out how to bridge the gap or the difference between I've been working every day, putting all this money into my 401k, growing all this big pile of money to go from there to all of a sudden a psychological shift of now I need everything that I've been doing to end. I'm not going to be feeding this beast anymore. And instead, I need it to start sending me money. Instead of me feeding it, I need it to feed me. And the craziest thing is that, Heather, it doesn't matter if someone has saved hundreds of thousands or millions or even, not a joke, tens of millions of dollars.
0: Yeah.
2: It just changes everything. It's not a financial issue, although it feels like one, because it's always about money, money, money in our head. Mm-hmm. But believe it or not, it's a psychological issue. A psychological issue because all of the things that we've been doing for the past 20, 30, 40, 50, some of us 60 years of work, and putting money away and waiting for a rainy day to use it or waiting for a retire. And all of a sudden, we're disrupting that 40, 50, 60 years all because things are about to shift. So here's a crazy thing. Do you know, and very few people would know this, do you have any idea who Hetty Green was?
0: No.
2: Oh, it makes sense. She passed away in 1916.
0: Oh, but wait, now I think I do know who Hetty is. Please continue.
2: There we go.
0: Okay.
2: Hetty Green passed away in 1916. She was considered and called the Witch of Wall Street. She was one of the most wealthy, if not the wealthiest female in the world when she passed away in 1916. She was worth supposedly a little over $100 million back then, which today would be over like $3 or $4 billion. Here's the crazy thing. She was called the Wicked Witch or the Witch of Wall Street because she was notoriously so frugal, so crazy, so bent on saving pennies that it, frankly, it destroyed her life. So most people don't know the story, but in, I can't remember what year it was. She had a son. I think it was her only son. I think his name was Ned, if I'm remembering the story right. Well, Ned had an issue with his leg. So even though Hetty Green was an unbelievably wealthy person, she went to the free clinic with her son. Free clinic with her son to have his leg looked out. Here's the craziest thing. They told her, hold on, when they found out who she was, Hetty, whoa, you got all this money. This is a free clinic. You're going to need to pay. She ran out, didn't pay the bill, and started doing the medical procedures on her own. Here's what happened. Her son ended up getting an infection
0: and
2: ended up having to get the leg amputated. Now, the reason I'm saying all this is because even though this is a crazy outlandish story, it happens every day because it is not financial. It is psychological, the things that happen to us as human beings. So this is a lady who wanted to be so frugal. She was so worried about all the money things that she basically caused, in all honesty, she caused her son to lose his leg because of being so mentally unready for this concept, right? So this is what happens to all of us when it gets to retirement. All the things that we've been doing, the working, putting money away, it changes. And now we need to pull from it. And for the first time in our lives, we start to freak out. We start thinking, did I save enough? Because every month, the cost of beef keeps going up. The cost of gas may keep going up. The cost of oil, all these things keep going up. Airline tickets, vacations. And that's not even including just cell phone bills, more taxes on things like communications and Federal Trade Commission stuff. It keeps adding up. And guys, it is a mental exhaustion, right? So when people say, oh my gosh, I just don't know what I'm going to do next. I'm freaking out. I see it all the time, every day. And so one of the biggest and most fundamental things that any skilled and holistic advisor can do is show people the actual math and to go ahead and try to put to bed some of those biggest fears. Because sometimes you have to see what would happen. What would be the worst case scenario at this point? And when some people see, like the gentleman we're just talking about, $2.7 million in this, pensions, Social Security, all those things, in his mind, his whole point is, but how do I know? How do I know it's enough? What happens if the administration changes things? What happens if Congress changes things? What happens if there's a flip-flop in a midterm? What happens long after that? What happens if another party comes in office? What happens if we have a geopolitical nightmare? What if we don't, you know, do this, do that? And we just all of a sudden get flummoxed and it causes us to make poor decisions. But the craziest thing is there are three things that every single one of us can do to not only feel better about things going on, to actually live life in the next paradigm, which is the paradigm of being able to retire. Number one, you have to do the math. You have to see the math on paper. Number one, how much of your money is protected? How much income can it create? And what is the likelihood that even if there's a down movement in the market or inflation keeps going crazy or interest rates, the whole point is you want to stress test it just to be certain that you have 9.9 out of a 10 scale of being able to hit your goals. So mathematically, number one. Number two, you want to know where the income's coming from, right? So whether you're deciding to work on some crafts and sell them on Etsy, or you're wanting to go flea market and find, you know, the diamonds in the rough and find a $200 credenza that you finish up and you can sell for thousands of dollars, whatever you want to do, part-time work, pension income, dividend income from your portfolio, all those things, you want to know where's that income coming from. And lastly, you want to make sure, how do you keep it away from the government? How can you know if you're going to generate $50 or $60 or $80 or $100,000 of income? How can you know that you get to spend it and it's not going to go for more tax bills or just more bills, right? So that is what a skilled holistic advisor should be doing. It should be based on a process, not on a product. I have rarely, if ever, seen products fix people's issues when it comes to psychology, but I see math fix it every single day. If we've done the hard work of saving the money, and then we've done the second hard work, which is using the plan and the procedures on how it gives us that money, guys, we can basically relax every day knowing our floor of what our income should be retirement, and then knowing if we wanted to blow it out, you know, and lift really high off the hog for the first 3, 5, 7 years of retirement, we can know what that looks like too. And if we do that correctly, it's really hard to overspend, but it's all about psychology. This is one of those things that even if someone's been awesome at saving money, they've got millions of dollars sitting in a bank account or in their 401k or in their IRA accounts. This is where it is really good to find out, how do you take that big old pile of cash and how do you turn it into a true plan and a process to not only give you money for you to live off in retirement, but allow you to do all of the things that you want to do. And what I tell my family too is, listen, guys, we can't do everything, but there's a chance that we can do most things we want to do if we plan well for it. That is a life worth living, because we get out of the fear, out of the psychological parts of things, and into the real life of the math, which is easy to compute. We can all do that, but we have to start at the phase one first, which is finding out what we really want to do and getting to that point.
0: Of course, John and his team are here to help you with that math. Reach out. Our number is 502-317-0840. Call us right now to set a time on the calendar for an initial no fee, no obligation phone conversation with one of our advisors. 502-317-0840. You can also go to retirementsolutionradio.com. Thinking about the psychology of it all, the story you told about the woman, the Witch of Wall Street, somebody listening to that story is going to scoff. I would never do that to my child or my grandchild. I will take care of my family. And to that, we say, of course, you would never do that to your child. But think about this, dear listener. Turn the mirror on yourself. What are you doing as far as your own health deprecation? Because I know that's another conversation you've had to have with people, John.
2: Absolutely. Sometimes it's as simple as, you know, go getting insoles for your shoes. And I know they're expensive, guys. I mean, really great places, they're $300, $400, $500 for really good orthotics. And people won't spend that, amazingly enough, when we talk to them and they realize, oh my gosh, I do have enough money to do that. And they get those new insoles for their shoes. Their back pain goes away. They feel like moving around more. They feel like hanging out with their grandkids. They feel actually like going to that ball game to watch their grandkids play, simply because of a $400, $500, or $600 investment that they've been unwilling to make in themselves, because they didn't feel like they had permission to spend it. That's what really great advisors can do. They can help weed through, hey, what are great expenditures or even investments even into your health, mm-hmm. or your opportunities or your bucket lists, mm-hmm. as opposed to just looking at everything as an expense. But I see it every day. People just being, you know, unhappy or ill content in retirement because they don't realize that they should have permission to spend on those things. Those are the biggest pieces of the puzzle, where even great savers and people that are even good with investments, they really need to get a second opinion, a second set of eyes on things, so they can see, oh my gosh, I see what you're saying, John. I've got four pairs of shoes. And even if I spent $600 on each four of those pairs of shoes for new insoles, that's less than $2,500, and I would actually live my life without pain, and I'd actually be more mobile. Yes. Or maybe going downscaling or changing homes from a two-story where you got to go up and downstairs every day to just a ranch, or maybe a patio home, or maybe find those things that improve life. But guys, those are not expenses. Those are investments in yourself. And what you want to find is an advisor who just doesn't talk about investments. It's what can those investments do to actually improve the quality of your life. That's what it boils down to. But that's why it's always a process over a product.
0: And above all else, having the plan in place that's going to give you the confidence that you deserve, the permission to spend your money in retirement. That's what John and his team want to help you figure out. So give us a call. 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And they're here to answer the questions you likely have. 502-317-0840. You can also go to the website. 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We're going to give you a minute to dial that number. Then Warren Buffett gave insight on how he believes he could fix the national deficit in 5 minutes flat. So we'll share that idea when we come back with more of The Retirement Solution on News Radio 840 WHAS right after this.
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4: ABC News, I'm Dave Packer. The CDC and FDA warning Americans not to eat shredded iceberg lettuce served at Taco Bell locations in Indiana, Kentucky, Michigan, Ohio, and West Virginia after an investigation linked a cyclosporiasis outbreak to a supplier for Taylor Farms. ABC's Elizabeth Schulze.
5: Taylor Farms, one of the nation's largest producers of fresh vegetables, telling ABC News they are voluntarily removing all iceberg lettuce sourced from central Mexico from the U.S. market and that no other Taylor Fresh Foods products are impacted.
4: Dangerous smoke from hundreds of Canadian wildfires now stretching from the Midwest to the Northeast to the Carolinas, but rain Saturday could bring relief to some areas. CENTCOM says it completed a seventh day of U.S. strikes in Iran, Iran firing back with alerts in Qatar, Jordan, Bahrain, and Kuwait. It all comes down to Sunday, the World Cup final showdown between Spain and Argentina. Two teams will battle it out in New Jersey, Argentina defending its title from 4 years ago. This is ABC News.
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0: And we hope you're enjoying your weekend. Glad to have you spending some of it here with us on The Retirement Solution with John Hicks, founder of J. Hagen Capital. 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John and his team, they're here to help. 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We have never shied away from political nature of things in this country, not one side or the other. It is what it is.
2: That's the whole thing. It doesn't matter, you know, what anyone's belief system is. The greatest thing about this country is that we're all entitled to have those beliefs. The question is, which of those convictions should we act on? Which of those things can we control? And then which of the ones can we not control? The things we can't control, we probably shouldn't mess with.
0: That's right.
2: The things we can control or put our own personal economy in that, those are probably the better things to focus on, realistically.
0: One of the names that we have often brought into this conversation, John, is Warren Buffett. We usually don't bring him up in regards to politics, but this one we can't let fly by. And actually, this dates back. This goes back to 2011.
2: Uh-huh.
0: Warren Buffett was on CNBC, and he threw out this idea, half joking, half not. And I'm here for the not joking part. Warren Buffett's idea about fixing the deficit, and he says he's got the solution, and it's not that complicated. This is Warren Buffett.
7: I can end the deficit in 5 minutes. You just pass a law that says that anytime there's a deficit of more than 3% of GDP, all sitting members of Congress are ineligible for re-election. Now you've got the incentives in the right place, right? So it's capable of being done. And if you guys can't get it done, we'll get some other guys to get it done.
0: Fired. Everybody's fired. Everybody out of the house.
2: Isn't that crazy?
0: Yeah.
2: But do you know what, Heather?
0: Yeah.
2: I bet you that is 100% accurate.
0: Oh, sure.
2: Let's think about it. Let's think about that. So, you know, that was back in 2011. Uh-huh. And all he said was, hey, if GDP, you know, hits a certain level, if it drops too far, then every single congressperson is no longer allowed to be reelected. Now, here's the thing. Even though the audience laughed, Buffett's point was not about accounting. It was about incentives. Because in America and all over the world, it doesn't make any difference. We're watching the World Cup in our house. And the craziest thing about it is you watch the entire world interact similarly, right? They really go for their team and they're kind of against the other team. There's been a lot of awesome sportsmanship, which I do love. Yep. The fact that the United States is being able to take this awesome opportunity to show the world, hey, we're not maybe as bad as the papers in your country say or whatever. And people are leaving and they're coming back to their countries and saying, these Americans are great. The crime isn't nearly as bad, you know, as people are talking about. The food is a lot better than people talked about.
0: Ranch,
2: and they're really nice.
0: Dressing.
2: The Americans genuinely act like they want us here. Yeah. And frankly, we do.
0: Yeah.
2: We really do. I love the excitement of watching those games and realizing, wow, this was Dallas or this was Houston or this was Seattle or this was Boston or wherever it is. And seeing all of those different faces, all of those different teams representative. And the whole point is every single one of us, and coming back to Buffett, every single one of us, we act about incentives. People act when the consequences become personal.
0: Right.
2: So even if it's about soccer, if that's your team, if Messi is your guy, if Ronaldo was your guy, if Neymar was your guy, you act personally because it means something to you. But here's the craziest thing. 15 years after Buffett made that point, the deficit isn't 3% of GDP. It's nearing $1.9 trillion. That's 5.8%, nearly double the line that Buffett drew nearly 15 years ago. Mm-hmm. Nobody listening can vote themselves out of that, but the lesson still stands. We can prepare for what we can't control by controlling what we can. Think about that. We can control what we can't control by controlling what we can. As odd as that sounds, is the truth. So that's what it means. So when we're thinking about retirement, one of the things that we can control is tax structure. Now, we can't control the tax code. Who knows if the Republicans and the Democrats are ever going to vote together again in their lives? We have no idea. Right now, things are so polarizing, it's almost lunacy. But when you do think about things, the one thing I know for a fact is that there are three taxable buckets or tax style buckets that every one of us can use. And this is what Buffett was talking about. Hey, let's control what we can control. Incentives. So when we're thinking about what we can control, when we're worried about, oh my gosh, what is the next Congress going to do? What happens in the midterm election? What happens if, you know, this tweet goes out this way? What happens if the market does this? Market, all those things we can't control. But you know what we can control? The assets that we own within the three different tax buckets. There are three. And we should all utilize all three. If we don't utilize all three tax buckets, we're taking away flexibility, which makes no sense. We want to be as flexible as we can in retirement. We want the opportunity to take advantage when there's a fire sale on a company we really like, or there's a great interest rate on a, you know, an insured or a guaranteed stock or bond or portfolio asset that we can benefit from, right? We want flexibility. So all of us need to utilize all three tax buckets correctly. The first one is our taxable bucket. That's the money that has our, you know, our savings account in it, things like that. The money that we've set aside, money that we've already paid taxes on. It's sitting in that account. And every year we know it's a taxable account because every year we get a 1099 from either interest or dividend or whatever it is. It's kind of like a little love tap from the government saying, hey, hello there. This is a taxable account. So here's our little love note saying you're going to probably owe us a little bit of money on this. Ordinary income tax rates on those accounts. So we do want to have taxable money, but we want the right style of asset in those taxable accounts. We want the things that do not spin off a whole bunch of ordinary income. Okay. Ordinary income is the most oppressive line in the tax code. So interest income in a taxable account is the most oppressive income in the entire tax code. Think about that for a minute. What do we typically have in our taxable accounts? CDs, money market. Well, guess what we get every year? That little love note from the government basically says, you owe us money from these assets, the most oppressive part of the tax code. So taxable bucket, we can control the assets in there. Tax deferred bucket.
0: Let me jump in real quick. As people are listening to this and they go, okay, help me, John. How do I get this figured out? Want to let you know that you can call or text our office and set a time on the calendar to start this conversation with John and his team. That number to dial, 502-317-0840. 502-317-0840. You can call or text us right now. All right, you were saying bucket number two.
2: Yeah, so bucket number two. So we can put the right assets in that taxable bucket and potentially pay very little or almost no taxes on it, right? Because if we want things to earn income, if we want safe assets to earn income, it'd be better to use those in the tax deferred bucket, which is the middle bucket. We call it the middle bucket. Because we know no matter what, we have already gotten a tax break for that money being in there. Mm-hmm. Whatever we pull out of that bucket is going to be taxed at what level? Ordinary income tax rates. Ooh, so we already know that those assets are going to be taxed at an ordinary income tax rate. So why wouldn't we have those income producing assets that it's the most oppressive part of the tax code? Why wouldn't we go ahead and have those in that bucket? Think about it, Heather. It makes total economic sense. So even though we can't control what Congress does with tax legislation.
0: Right.
2: We can control what assets we're paying different tax rates on. That is almost as powerful. Almost as powerful. Does that make sense?
0: Yes.
2: No, I see you scribbling frantically, and I love
0: am,
2: that. No, that's the whole
0: I
2: thing.
0: Am.
2: Most people, this is the part that's lost on them.
0: Yeah.
2: But it is literally one of the most simplistic things.
0: Okay.
2: We do not want to pay tax rates on things we're not obligated to.
0: Right.
2: But that doesn't mean we don't want those assets. I do like having some fixed income assets in my portfolio. I do like the concept of having guaranteed income, whether that comes from a pension form or an annuity form or an insurance form. I don't care what it is. I do want something that is secured for an income structure for me in the future. So we know some assets we're going to have to pay ordinary income on. Why not put them in that bucket? But that's not what I see. I see the majority of people coming into my office and they're getting ordinary income, interest income off of their taxable account. That is the failure. They're not controlling what they can control, and it's forcing them to pay more taxes than they need. And let me give you an example. There was a couple that came in a few weeks ago and they had millions of dollars in their taxable account. Well, they were a little bit conservative. Now, they had tons of money overall, but they had millions in a taxable account, but it was all earning bank style interest. And I asked them out of sheer curiosity, why do you have all of these assets that you could get a little bit more of a tax break from by doing other assets? Why do you have them in these things? And they said, well, we just want safety. And I was like, fine. Do you know things exist like principal protected notes, insured structured notes? There are some insurance style products that exist that you can use where you can actually turn that income amount into a capital gain amount just simply by the holding period. And if you do that, you can still have a guaranteed safe asset. Well, not all guaranteed, but you can have a safe asset that produces income like a CD or like an annuity or like a fixed income instrument, but you can actually not pay ordinary income taxes on it. You might be able to pay capital gains on it. They were like, I had no idea. What we realized in doing the math on the few million bucks they had there, they were potentially going to save about $160,000 a year simply by adjusting those assets into a different part of their plan.
0: Not
2: getting rid of those assets.
0: Right.
2: Just putting them in a different bucket and using that bucket for other assets. Okay. That was the crazy thing. Hundreds of thousands of dollars, guys. It's real. So that middle bucket is tax deferral. We want to get it right. The assets in it, because that will dictate then the tax bill on the way out. And then the third bucket, which is basically what we call our growth bucket, and that's usually the tax-free bucket. We want to let money get in there and compound unfettered for as long as we can.
0: Okay.
2: If we're around for another 20, 25 years in retirement, we would like to really never have to touch that bucket for 20 to 25 years. That gives it the most time to grow, and potentially have zero tax consequence, not only for ourselves, but maybe even for the next generation. That would be incredible. You can use Roths, you can use some other trust structures, but you can also use some insured type accounts if you wanted a little bit more safety net. There's no right or wrong. It's just those are the elements that we do. Getting those three things right, it doesn't matter what Congress does. If we get those three buckets right for us, we control what we can control. We can effectively control our own tax legislation, but that's only if we get it right. If these are the things that you've wondered about and your guy doesn't talk about, that's why you should call us. That's the reason, because you don't know how to do it and your guy just doesn't do that. This is exactly what we do. We're controlling what we can control, which is utilizing this information to help our clients.
0: That number to dial, 502-317-0840. If you want to begin the conversation with John and his team about understanding how these buckets could work for you in your plan, how to control what you can control and not worry about the stuff that you can't control. Focus on what you can manage right now within your plan for the years ahead, even as things change, because they will change, but working to have a plan that is in defense of you and your savings is what John and his team are here to help you build. 502-317-0840. You can call that number right now to set a time on the calendar to start the conversation with John and his team about a full review of your savings and investments, understanding how this bucket strategy could work in your plan. You can also text that same number. Just text the word plan and we will text you back a link to our calendar. 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It's 502-317-0840. Call or text the word plan. You can also go to the website, retirementsolutionradio.com, or dial the number right now to set an appointment. 502-317-0840. You can take a minute right now to make that call. 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
0: Glad to have you spending some of your weekend here with John Hicks, founder of J. Hagen Capital. I'm Heather Branch, here asking John about some clear and concise information, because in a world of information overload, the last thing we want to be confused about is our money and our life savings, dear sir. Thank you for your time this morning, and as always, because it is exhausting. So for the many people who are just seeking some clear and solid advice, let's boil down some things about some of our most basic savings vehicles. Mm-hmm. You listening to us on the radio right now, you very likely have a 401k or an IRA. Maybe you've got both. I have both, because that's the kind of crazy life I live. Getting wild over here, John.
2: Of course.
0: So for many Americans, 401ks, IRAs, very standard retirement savings vehicle that many of us utilize. Both of these can hold a mix of tax deferred and after tax money. In a 401k, there is a plan administrator who keeps track of this. So that would be where your 401k is held. There's the Fidelity, Charles Schwab, or John Hancock, wherever your 401k, that's the plan administrator, correct?
2: Yes, correct.
0: Okay, all right. But in an IRA, your individual retirement account, you're the plan administrator. So already there's lots of pressure on you to save, because we don't have, most of us don't have pensions anymore. So now you become your own administrator. So it's on you to know which dollars have already been taxed or not, and how to manage it all. I have never heard of an IRA whisperer, but we have one here on the show today, John. Her name is Denise Appleby. She was on Morningstar recently talking about things we need to know about this space. This is Denise Appleby.
9: The primary reason for saving in IRAs is so that your earnings grow tax deferred and you pay taxes only when you take distributions of those amounts. It's about saving on taxes, and you lose all that benefit if you don't keep track of your after-tax amounts. You know, the tax preparer uses what you give them, so don't assume that they know. Make sure you tell them about every type of transaction that occurs within your IRA.
0: Which is not easy to do, keeping track of all these transactions. And this is where many people get tripped up, John. So when doing a yearly tax review for clients, how do you identify things so that there's no confusions or costly mistakes down the road? And what are the mistakes that could happen? I guess that's where we start.
2: Yeah. So one of the big things to kind of understand here, Denise, what she just said, I see this a lot more often than I thought. So
0: really?
2: Many times, especially when we've been very successful at saving money and making money, we want to go ahead and save some of that, right? Mm-hmm. So what she's talking about is many times we make contributions to IRAs, but because we maybe made too much income that year or for whatever reason, however we filed, the IRS does not allow us to take the deduction for that IRA. Now, here's the point. They don't send us a letter and say we're disallowing it. The mathematics that they have, it just didn't happen.
0: Okay.
2: And if it's not on what they call an 80, and this is why it gets so complicated, right?
0: Oh my God, here come the form numbers.
2: If it's not on an 8606 form, right. And so how many times in my life have I gone through my own tax records to verify that my 8606 form was filed and that it was accurate? I'm going to tell you, never. I have never done that.
0: Okay.
2: Although I know that is what we're supposed to do, is just not one of those things that I pay attention to. But what Denise was saying happens all the time. People put money into an account. They don't get the tax break they thought. But over the years, that money grows or does whatever its thing is. And then they find out when they pull that money out, they didn't get a tax break in the front end. And they actually do have to pay taxes on the way out. Heather, that is a double taxation on the same money. And here's the point. The IRS or the government, they'd say, well, it's your fault. You didn't check out that 8606 form. You didn't do that. This is the onus of all this is on you, Mr. and Ms. Taxpayer, Mr. and Ms. Saver, Mr. and Ms. Worker, Mr. and Ms. Whoever you are. This is your problem because no one wants big government. So we don't have people in cubicles anymore to do all this stuff for you like they ever did. Right. The point is that the onus is on us. And if we don't pay attention, and or if we don't know, or if we don't know to pay attention, it literally can be double taxation on huge sums of money, like seriously, like hundreds of thousands of dollars. So there is so much to be said about making sure that our tax plan in general, when it comes down to retirement, is done correctly. And this is kind of where I always say, hey, listen, most of us, when we have our money invested with our 401k company or with our IRA custodian, whatever it is, most of those folks are not bad, maybe even pretty good at money management. They're pretty good at say, hey, we're going to buy the S&P with this amount of money. We're going to buy some bonds with this amount of money. We're going to put this in a growth fund. We're going to put this in a value fund, and we're going to get this all right. Well, we see our performance on our statements. We're going, huh, they must be pretty good at retirement planning. Well, ladies and gentlemen, all they're really maybe good at is money management. But that retirement planning, that's where most of us, even if we've had good performance, this is where we want to seek out a holistic advisor who understands the tax pieces of the puzzle. It is common on any given week where I will look at all of the people that our advisors have met with and see, no joke, millions of dollars of potential tax savings, not because of anything miraculous or magical that we do, simply what they're doing today. And if they just implemented the simplest type of tax design that we look at, which is not invasive at all, it's just putting the right assets in the right buckets when we want to pull the money out. That alone, millions of dollars on any given week when I'm looking at all these plans. And guys, that is what I see most people not having. They may have wonderful accounts at Charles Schwab or Vanguard or Fidelity, and that's great. Those are great money managers. But how do you make sure that that money that's being managed puts the most in the back end into our pockets, right? Which means after taxation. So what Denise was talking about, I see all the time. Okay. We assume that someone's doing that job, but that's not their job to do. Their job is to literally manage that money in that fund, not to make sure that that money is going to last or be the most tax efficient for our future. That's where I find most folks, they really do need to find a different type of an advisor who's not just a money manager, but essentially a retirement steward, someone that can walk us through all the pieces of retirement, whether it comes to protecting what we have, creating an income stream so we can stay retired, being tax efficient, which is this one, where it goes once we're gone, so our surviving spouse, and then hopefully our heirs or our churches, and lastly, how do we cover healthcare without hopefully paying an exorbitant amount in, you know, long-term care costs? Those five things, if it's done correctly, guys, that is the sign of a comfortable, if not straight up successful retirement, and most people unfortunately don't have those things.
0: In the meantime, don't assume anything when it comes to what you hope people are doing as far as forms being filled out properly and all the other little minute details that come along with figuring out your financial plan. John and his team, they're here to do a second opinion on your savings, help you understand what's really going on with your money, your nest egg, and help you figure out a plan to have that nest egg generate income for you in retirement, tax-efficient income. 502-317-0840 is our number if you want to call and go ahead and set a time on the calendar to start the conversation with John and his team. 502-317-0840. I know you meet with your clients a couple of times a year. Tax review, part of this meeting process. What should somebody expect? Perhaps somebody's 55 or in their late 50s. They haven't yet met with a retirement planner. They're now thinking about this next phase of financial planning. What should somebody expect from a tax review process with an advisor like yourself?
2: Yeah, I think a lot of folks, they focus on, hey, how much money can I save this year in taxation?
0: Yeah.
2: And that, although is unbelievably important a lot of the time, that's not really what we're trying to figure out. What we're trying to figure out is all the money that we've saved over the course of our working life. What do we expect that to look like? And then how can we get and keep the most in our pocket of that money coming back to us so we can live off of, right?
0: Mm-hmm.
2: That is the biggest issue. So where a lot of advisors and or tax tacticians, if you will, or CPAs, they're focused on how can I have my client pay the least amount of taxes this year? What we're looking at is, well, how can I make sure that my client pays the least amount of taxes, period?
0: Okay.
2: I don't care about this year. I'm talking about over the next 20 to 30 years of retirement. If they've saved $1 million, do I want $500,000 of that going to taxation? Or how much better would it be if only $160,000 goes to taxation and that client can keep the other $340,000 in their pocket or give to their kids or use that to pay for out-of-pocket medical expenses and or do whatever they want to do? That is big and it's very different. So often in our office, our advisor's job is to really talk to the CPA of that client and educate them on what we're trying to do and just to make sure that that is also a good game plan for that client. That's the biggest thing, right? We just focus on the piece that's very different than most tax practitioners. They're looking at, hey, how do I decrease the client's total income this year or give them the most deductions this year? And we're looking at, hey, how can we keep the most money in this client's pocket or in their account so they can use it when they want to or they can give it to who they want to? Very different planning.
0: Give it to who they want to. Not just haphazardly handing it over to Uncle Sam, which is what can happen so very often without the proper tax plan in place.
2: Well, if you think about it, Heather, if we don't have a plan, the government already has one for us. It's the default plan, which means you will unfortunately be forced to give maybe much more than you would like to because it's the default plan, which we can correct, but it starts with understanding what we where we are and what we want to accomplish.
0: You deserve better than Uncle Sam's tax plan for your retirement. John and his team, they are here to show you how you may be able to do better in this next phase of life. So reach out. The number to dial is 502-317-0840. 502-317-0840. We've got a teammate standing by, ready to answer your call and help you set a time on the calendar to start the conversation with one of our advisors. 502-317-0840. How much could you save on taxes in retirement? And by God, haven't you already paid enough taxes by the time you get to retirement? 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It's 502-317-0840. 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
15: 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When asked if she knew what she did was wrong, she responded, "I do."
16: In Las Vegas, so... Well, I was there just a couple of weeks ago, and we were dragging the strip in the classic Mustang that I

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9: 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All right, welcome, guys. And we've talked about this topic before. Like, what is your number, right? How much do you need to be able to retire? Well, there's a new study out from Northwest Mutual, and it says Americans now believe they will need $1.46 million to retire comfortably. That's a jump of more than 15% from last year's estimate. And nearly half of Americans don't feel ready to retire, and almost half feel that they're going to outlive their money. So that's not a good place to be. We know that's the number one fear amongst retirees, the fear of outliving their money. So, Alan, I guess, what's your reaction to the idea that it takes about 1.5 million to be able to retire comfortably?

0: Well, first of all, it doesn't surprise me that the number's moving up. I mean, we see all of these numbers that we use in these statistics, they seem to increase a little bit each year. I mean, we talk about the amount that people will need for healthcare, and it's went from like 300,000 to over 350 now. So it doesn't surprise me that the number's moving up. I do believe that that number's more of just a headline. It's not a plan. I mean, when we sit down with somebody and we start talking about what they want their retirement to look like, then we can develop a plan. And many people that, you know, come in have less than $1 million, and we work with them and create a plan, and they're going to be fine with less than $1 million. Some people need more than $1 million, you know, quite a bit more than $1 million, and still potentially could run out of money. So the key is building a plan that's designed to fund the retirement that you want. And we spend a lot of time talking to our prospective clients that come in at first and just really helping them walk through that exercise and discover what they really want their retirement to look like. Because most people haven't spent time thinking about that. You know, they think, okay, I'm going to take a big trip, or I'm going to do this. But day to day, you wake up and you don't have a job, and you're looking at 8 to 10 hours of time that you need to fill with something. So we spend time talking to people about, how are you going to fill your day? What are you going to do with that? And then once we kind of design that daily routine, then we start to build income that's going to come around that. And so the idea is building income to support your lifestyle, not just a lump sum of some number that, you know, a company came up with. You know, so everybody's retirement's different. What you need in retirement may be, or will be, a lot different than what I need in retirement. So that's the key, Mark, is really just helping people walk through that exercise and building a plan that's going to satisfy them.
1: So, Troy, why do you think so many Americans feel that they won't be ready to retire?
2: I think a lot of people have spent 30 to 40 years saving, but they've never really been shown how to turn those savings into a retirement paycheck. You know, during your working years, the formula is pretty easy. It's you work, you get paid. Paycheck comes every week, every 2 weeks. Pay your bills. Hopefully you have a little bit extra to save along the way. Retirement kind of reverses that process. Now your paycheck stops, and the assets that you've saved over those 30 or 40 years, that's what's going to fund your lifestyle. And that's what's going to start supporting you. So that transition creates a lot of uncertainty. And people can open an account statement and see a large balance, small balance, but that statement doesn't tell you whether you can retire. It doesn't tell you how much they can comfortably spend. Doesn't tell you how much taxes you're going to owe. It doesn't tell you how it's going to perform in a good or bad market. It just shows you a number. It doesn't show what your income's going to be. So unfortunately, I feel like a lot of people are out there guessing. They really haven't put the pen to paper to know what they can actually live on and what their retirement tax bill might look like. So I think a lot of people are just guessing on their retirement, not really running the numbers on what they can actually do.
1: If you'd like to find out where you are on that, on your road to retirement, talk with the team at Mercurial Wealth Advisors. There is no cost for this whatsoever. 502-273-1188. 502-273-1188. And according to this same study, Alan, we're going to talk about longevity for just a bit here. In this study, many Americans think that they could live to the age of 100. I mean, we're seeing more of that, I suppose. How does living longer change our retirement plan?
0: Well, I mean, it can change everything. I mean, you know, a 30-year retirement needs that income to last for that full 30 years. And we're seeing folks that are retiring even before age 60 or 62 now. So think about it. If you retire at 62 and you do live to age 100, that's 38 years that you have to fund your retirement. So what you've been able to save over maybe a 35 or 40 year career now has to last potentially that same amount of time and provide you the income that you need. So, you know, longevity is a problem that, or can be a problem. And obviously we all want to live as long as we can, but longevity can create an income problem for you if you haven't built a plan to sustain that. So that's what we focus on when we build out that income plan.
1: So one area of retirement that certainly baby boomers are relying on, the next groups of generations will have more of a question mark about it, and that is Social Security, Troy. Mm-hmm. Looking at the study, 1 in 3 Americans doubt Social Security will even be there for them. What do you think of that?
2: Well, I definitely wouldn't ignore that concern, but I also wouldn't let fear drive the entire retirement decision. Social Security is an important part of a retirement plan, and we should understand the benefits someone's projected to receive and evaluate all the different claiming options and make sure what strategy fits best for the individual person. I mean, we all know that all retirement plans are different. So one strategy that works for Alan might not work for you, Mark. So we could do something completely different. So we need to look at all those strategies just to see what works for you.
1: There's no doubt that Alan needs more money than I. I don't need a boat. I don't need a fifth wheel. I just need golf clubs. So I think mine's cheaper than Alan's retirement.
0: But your day at the golf course is more expensive than my day at the campground.
1: Yeah, that might be true. All right, we're talking about how much money it actually takes to retire comfortably. There was a new study from Northwest Mutual that says it's almost a $1.5 million for today's retirees to be able to retire successfully. And there are all kinds of rules of thumb out there. There's the 25 times rule, the 4% rule. Are those maybe a good place to start?
0: Well, I think they're good starting points. They're not the finish line. So I think that as a rule of thumb, you can use those and you can kind of get an idea. And I think a lot of people will do that. And we actually have people that come in and say, you know, based on the rule of 25, we can, you know, do this or whatever. I mean, they do actually quote those rules to us sometimes when we come in. But when we start really, again, dissecting what their plan is for retirement, you know, a lot of times those rules fall by the wayside because, you know, things change. I mean, you know, you take the 4% rule and pulling out 4% a year adjusted for inflation, that can get kind of crazy over a period of time. So, you know, the main thing that we talk about all the time is creating that income plan, making sure you have sustainable, reliable income that comes into your household that you can spend every month with confidence, knowing that you got the same amount coming in next month. Then you have a kind of a secondary income plan to help build in for inflation over that next 5 to 10 years. And normally what we see is that first 5 to 7 to 8 years of retirement, that's when you're really spending the most money. So you kind of have this extra amount that you need over that first few years, and then it starts to come back down a little bit. But, you know, I think that that's, you know, using those rules of thumb can be helpful to kind of get that idea maybe when you're 5 years out from retirement, but there's nothing like having a true plan sitting in front of you showing exactly what to expect.
1: So the 4% rule just suggests you pull 4% of your portfolio in year one and you adjust it later for inflation. The 25 times rule, that one, I'm like, I think you're probably okay. If you're saving 25 times your yearly spending, you should be okay for a while, I guess, Troy. What is the risk, though, of relying on a rule of thumb to help you plan your retirement?
2: You know, I think the biggest risk is just believing retirement's going to move in a straight line. And life doesn't always work out that way. Markets don't deliver the same return every year. Expenses don't always increase at the same rate every year. We know that inflation changes every year depending on what's going on in the economy. Laws change. One spouse may need care. You might need a new roof some point through your retirement, so that's an unexpected expense. You might have to take care of your aging parents. So the timing of those events definitely matter. And a major market decline in the first few years of retirement can be very damaging when you're taking money out of your accounts. When you're forced to sell investments while values are down to create income, you have fewer shares to sell. You have fewer shares and you're hurting your portfolio even more because the market's hitting it and you're hitting it as well. So it's harder to recover from that. So looking at those rules of thumb, nothing works in a straight line. That's why when we run all of our planning, we stress test our portfolio. We put your portfolio, your plan in a pressure cooker and see how it will perform, how it will create income in down markets. We really want to see how your portfolio reacts to certain market situations to make sure we're accounting for all this unexpected stuff.
1: All right, we're just getting started on the show today, so we got a lot to get to, but this is the final question, Alan, of our first segment. So we got a lot to get to. Stay with us right here on Retirement 360 with Louisville's Retirement Coaches. What does a real personalized retirement plan look like, Alan, and where do we start?
0: Well, a real retirement plan first starts with an income plan. Where's that income going to come from? How much do you actually need on a monthly basis to satisfy your obligations that you have, plus your desires in retirement? Where you actually start is, we like to say you start with a phone call. You call our number, 502-273-1188. You set up a 15-minute coaching call with with one of the coaches here at Mercurial Wealth Advisors, or you can text the word plan to 502-273-1188, and you'll get a short quiz to go through to kind of see where you are. But the real number is, I guess the real headlines that we talk about are really starting out. They mentioned this magic number that you have to save, and not everybody's going to be the same. You may be able to get by with saving $500,000, or you may need $2 million or whatever. So the idea is really honing in on what you actually need for retirement, what your retirement's going to look like, and then building an income plan around that, an investment strategy around that, a tax strategy around that. And then ending up with that estate plan as to how this money passes on to your heirs, you know, the most tax efficient way possible. So again, to get started, you text the word plan to 502-273-1188, receive that short quiz and kind of go through that. Or you can actually just call that number and set up a 15-minute coaching call with one of our advisors here.
1: So again, that's 502-273-1188. If you want to take the short quiz, five or six questions, you're actually going to get a retirement score. When you do that, it's just text plan to 502-273-1188. 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
1: 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They do a lot at the University of Louisville Shelby campus. 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If you have questions, you want to sit down and talk to the team about, I think we're going to be okay if we retire, but I don't really know. I would like to know. It's 502-273-1188, 502-273-1188. So, you know how we sometimes do things that even really we can't even explain? It turns out this also happens when it comes to our money. So have you ever been so scared of losing money that you did not take a financial risk? Or maybe you found yourself buying something just because everybody else is. Those are just a couple examples of how our behavior plays a big role in our financial decisions. So that's what we're going to talk about the next two segments. We're going to talk about behavioral finance and kind of how we look at things. And it's kind of interesting because everybody will fall into some of these and sometimes multiple categories. We're talking about kind of this behavioral finance. Troy, how often do you see behavior or certainly emotions get in the way of decision making?
2: Every day we see this, whether it's in the office, at home. I see that. Heck, we went to a get together with friends this weekend and went to one of our friend's house and they had these fancy wine glasses and my wife just had to have them and she was attached already and went and bought them off Amazon the next day. So I see stuff like that all the time. And it's typically in our office because we'll sit down with people and we'll have conversations about, oh, the president said this. I don't want to invest in anything right now. I just want to be in cash because I'm scared everything's going to crash. The world's coming to an end. And it's just, it's very, it's a dramatic both ways because this stuff is always going on. People get reactive to headlines, what people read, what people see on TV. they do get very emotionally caught up, whether they love the president, hate the president, they get caught up both ways. So we have to make sure we're not letting that affect our financial decisions. That's why having a conversation with your advisor is very important. Sometimes we do have to talk people off the ledge when it comes to conversations like that. And it's good to have somebody bounce it off. So we do see it all the time.
0: You know, something that's kind of ironic and that I just want to bring up. You know, I know a lot of folks are polarized by our current president with Trump being in there, and was when in 2016. But you can go back and, you know, the 4 years that Biden was president, the 8 years that Obama was president, the eight years Bush was president. Every administration has things about them that kind of can paralyze you and can bring up this emotion that can affect the way you're managing your accounts or that you're the way you feel about the economy and things like that. And yeah, sometimes there's certain things that can happen that's going to obviously change what the economy's doing, what the markets are doing and things like that. But we've talked about it before. I mean, as long as your plan is solid, you know what your income is when on a monthly basis, you know what your exposure is to risks like healthcare risk or legacy risk or tax risk and all those types of things. I think that you just have to be able to, if you build a plan and you've got the plan built to a comfort level that you can withstand, then the rest of it is just what I said. It's just kind of noise. I mean, obviously, if you've got a relationship with an advisory team like us, then what we're trying to do is we're watching it from the backside and kind of helping manage some of that risk that comes around. You know, obviously, a terrorist attack or something like that can always change the markets and move things dramatically. But again, outside of that, what we're trying to do is to, a lot of times we're talking to folks and kind of keeping them engaged, but not tied directly to the headlines. And I think that's something that we have to kind of disengage from sometimes.
1: So the idea when you sit down with Alan Troy and the team at Mercurial Wealth Advisors, emotions certainly play into this, but most of it's about math, right? Well, this makes sense, that doesn't make sense. But emotions, we make decisions, sometimes the wrong decisions because of the way we look at things. 502-273-1188 if you'd like to have a conversation about your situation with Alan and Troy and the team. 502-273-1188. All right, Alan and Troy, both of you guys can kind of take these. There's like five different things that these behavioral finance people say. There's mental accounting, loss aversion, overconfidence bias. There is anchoring bias and herd behavior. We all heard that one, right? You follow the herd. Can you walk us through kind of those and what they mean and maybe how many people? Yeah, I got people that do that one. And then this one's does this one, that one, and that one. So, I mean, I think we all kind of fall into some of these areas. Can you kind of walk us through those?
0: Yeah, I think the first one, I think you said was like mental accounting. I'll just kind of touch on that one. I think what a lot of us get in the habit of doing is labeling our money or labeling our money in our minds anyway. This is our vacation money. This is our house money. This is our repair money. This is our whatever. And in reality, all that money is really your resources. It's your same pool of resources that you have. And it feels different, or some people out there will talk about using envelopes to pay money and stuff like that, which is not a bad idea. If you're in debt or whatever, you can kind of work on that system. And I've seen it help with a lot of people to kind of use that mentality so that once all the money's gone from the envelope, then they don't do that, whatever that envelope says anymore that month. They trick themselves into not spending additional money that month for going out to eat or whatever. But I do think that you want to make sure that you're not over exaggerating that mental accounting part of it. It's okay to use some labels on some of that stuff, but make sure you realize it's all the same pool. It's all
2: I think what we see on day-to-day basis here in the office is when we start to have that conversation in our discovery visit about how much they're spending a month and what their expenses are, families automatically go to what their bills are, what they have to pay every month. This is my mortgage, this is my water bill, this is my electric. They're not really looking at, you know what, we spend a total of $6,000 per month on everything to sustain our lifestyle, to do what we want to do. And that's really what we're looking for, because that's what's going to sustain you in retirement. That's what's going to give you the retirement that you want, is being able to create income to cover that. So having mental accounting is good, but having it written down, that way you're looking at the big picture, makes perfect sense.
1: I like the one on mental accounting where it says most people are more inclined to spend windfall gains on luxury items, but they would save that same amount of money if they'd earned it. So like when you had the, what do they call it? After COVID, when they're giving you checks, $1,200 or whatever it was that I got. And I thought, well, I should pay this off. You know what though? I could get that set of clubs. That might be more.
2: You're stimulating the economy.
1: I'm giving back. Loss aversion. I think that is one that I think from being an athlete back in the day, I can still remember from graduating high school in 1977, so that's 48 years ago. We won a couple state titles in different sports, but we lost in a couple sports right at the end. And I remember those games way more than I do the ones that we won. And that's kind of, we don't like losing, I think. I don't know. What about loss aversion?
2: I mean, that's another one that I feel like we see constantly. I mean, people remember losing $100, but don't always feel the satisfaction of gaining $100. They focus on what the loss is more. And again, it goes back to the big picture and just making sure that we're looking at long-term instead of short-term. So we always have to keep that in mind, make sure you're taking healthy risk, not taking crazy risk. There's a lot of crazy investments out there right now that have huge upside potential, but they also have huge downside. So as long as you have a good, diversified, healthy risk portfolio, then money should grow at a good average rate.
0: Yeah, we've used that question a number of times in meetings that if you earn $250,000 next year, is it going to change your lifestyle? And most everybody will say, no, it's not going to change my lifestyle. And then we turn it around and say, if you lose $250,000 next year, is that going to change your lifestyle? And a lot of people will say, yeah, that could affect my lifestyle. I don't know that it'll change it drastically, but it could affect it. And then you can use variant numbers. Is it $1 million or $500,000, whatever that number is it going to change your lifestyle? And I think that that's the thing that you have to kind of keep in focus is that loss aversion. Sometimes people are afraid of losing that money. But again, I go back to, and I sound like a broken record today, but I go back to that plan. If you've got an income plan that you know every month that income's coming in and you have some money that you can put out there to have a little bit of risk added to your portfolio. And again, we have to measure that risk and make sure it's appropriate for you. Then if you lose, $100, it's not that big a deal, or $1,000 or $10,000 or whatever the number is. If you lose that, it's not that big a deal because it could turn around and make you some money on the other side of that too. So you got to have a healthy risk built into your portfolio regardless.
1: So where's Vegas fall into this? I've gone to Vegas. I don't go with very much.
0: I mean, if you're gonna go to Vegas with money,
1: I'm cheap. I don't have a lot of extra money. So I was covering some teams during playing basketball tournaments, and it was typically in November. And I would take like $100 or $200, and I'm going to gamble that while I'm there. And if it's out, it's out. I mean, I'm not going to get any more. One year, I made like $1,000, and I just pocketed it and bought Christmas presents in Vegas. It was fantastic. But I'm not a big gambler. I don't like gambling like that. And so that's kind of what we're doing every day with our, with our monies. And like Troy said earlier, okay, you know what your bills are, but do you know what the other things you're spending money on during that month? If you bring home $6,000 a month and you're saying your bills are $4,000 and you're like, okay, well, do you save that $2,000? No. See, that's the whole thing. It's about all of that together. And Alan Troy and the team at Mercurial Wealth Advisors here to help guide you, walk you through that Retirement 360 scorecard. Text PLAN to 502-273-1188, or you can just go right to the website for the Retirement Scorecard. The opportunity for you to kind of find out where you are in this tax world. Just louisvillesretirementcoach.com. There's a link there, and you can text PLAN, and they'll send you the link. It's pretty simple. 502-273-1188. You answer a few questions in less than 5 minutes, you're going to have a better understanding of where you are. We're going to talk about some of those other behavioral finance categories: overconfidence bias, anchoring bias, herd behavior. We all heard of that one. We're back with more right here on Retirement 360 with Louisville's Retirement Coaches. Alan and Troy back with more right after this.
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5: ABC News, I'm Dave Packer. The CDC and FDA warning Americans not to eat shredded iceberg lettuce served at Taco Bell locations in Indiana, Kentucky, Michigan, Ohio, and West Virginia after an investigation linked a cyclosporiasis outbreak to a supplier for Taylor Farms. ABC's Elizabeth Schulze.
6: Taylor Farms, one of the nation's largest producers of fresh vegetables, telling ABC News they are voluntarily removing all iceberg lettuce sourced from central Mexico from the U.S. market, and that no other Taylor Fresh Foods products are impacted.
5: Dangerous smoke from hundreds of Canadian wildfires now stretching from the Midwest to the Northeast to the Carolinas, but rain Saturday could bring relief to some areas. CENTCOM says it completed a seventh day of U.S. strikes in Iran, Iran firing back with alerts in Qatar, Jordan, Bahrain, and Kuwait. It all comes down to Sunday, the World Cup final showdown between Spain and Argentina. Two teams will battle it out in New Jersey, Argentina defending its title from 4 years ago. This is ABC News.
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8: 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I'm Mark Elliott. Glad you're with us. We're talking about behavioral finance, kind of how we think about money. And so in the last thing, we were talking about mental accounting, which is the concept that people treat money differently depending on where it came from. Ooh, this was my salary money, or this was an inherited money. And we look at them differently when at the end of the day, it's money. And what's the purpose, really? Loss aversion, where we're really, we don't want to lose money. We have a bigger reaction to losing money than we do gaining money, which is always interesting, I think. I think athletes get that. They remember the losses probably more than they remember the wins. All right, the next one is called overconfidence bias, Troy. What are you thinking about overconfidence bias? Sometimes you probably have to tell Alan, look, I know you've done this a long time, but you've got overconfidence bias right now.
2: That's a daily conversation here. No, it's really looking at people convincing themselves that they can outsmart the market. They can make better trades. They know the better investments. They know what the market's going to do before it does it. I mean, history shows and statistics show it's not a thing. You typically cannot outsmart the market. And Warren Buffett says you can't outsmart the market. You diversify a portfolio and just let it set and let it grow over time. So I typically see this when the market is doing well and people are just buying winners because everything's going up and they think that they get overconfident because everything is going up. And then you see a time like where the market goes down over 2 or 3 months and then they get killed in the market and they lose a lot more than the market does because they are a lot riskier. So having that plan is what creates confidence in my mind. Having a diversified plan so you know where your income's coming from, you know how your money's invested, you've done the pressure test, you've looked and seen, you know, if the market does crash, how's my portfolio going to react? And you're comfortable with that, those numbers that come back. That's really what you need to do, and being confident in my plan instead of overconfident in my trading ability.
8: Alan, here's another one. Anchoring bias. What is that one?
0: Anchoring bias is like, if the first price that you see on a car is like $20,000, everything else looks like a deal, even if it isn't. So, I mean, you've put a price tag on something of what your expectations are, and then you're kind of weighting that data, if that makes sense. So you're putting it into a category that, you know, if I see something else that's $30,000, then I'm tying it back to that $20,000 value. And sometimes that's good, sometimes it's bad. It just depends on whether you're trying to make money or you're trying to sell something or buy something or whatever. So I think sometimes when you look at that number or that you tag a number to something that is potentially healthy for your portfolio or potentially a good position for your portfolio, but you choose not to do it just because you've tied that anchor to it or tied that number to it, it can be just a little bit destructive.
8: Yeah, so you can get caught up in NVIDIA, in Facebook, exactly. And Tesla, yeah. All those kind of things. You just kind of go, oh, that's the one. I've got to have it. We all know Tesla was good and it wasn't so good. So they can go up and down. There's no question. The one that I think, Troy, we all get is herd behavior. Can you explain that one?
2: You know, we're not talking about the herd of Marshall University, right?
8: Nope. Not the thundering
2: herd. No, the herd behavior. Nope. I see that all the time. I mean, we have young kids, so you kind of see what other people are doing. You want that stuff and you kind of follow what everybody's doing. You know, they drive this kind of car, I'm going to drive that car.
9: Keeping up with the Joneses.
2: Keeping up with the Joneses. That's exactly what it is. It's same thing when it comes to your investment portfolio. Call this a water cooler talk, or nobody drinks from water fountain anymore, but we'll call it the coffee pot talk. Everybody goes to the coffee pot in the morning and has the conversations. Oh, I hit this stock. You should do that. You know, and it's risky. It's just like going to Vegas. It's same thing. And you know, like Alan mentioned earlier, that you only go to Vegas with money you're willing to lose. And if you're trying to put it on some hot stock and not just diversifying your portfolio, do that with money you're willing to lose. And that's not going to hurt you and kill your retirement plan. So I definitely encourage you to be careful when it comes to stuff like that, and don't just track that hot stock. Just like you said in the video, they're doing great, they've done great, but all it takes is one bad headline or something to happen within the company and they're not doing so great. And you can lose a lot of money really quick.
0: But I've had clients that tell us in the past that, you know, they'll come in and say, well, I've got a friend at work that he's made 15% this year and the market may be up 8 or 9% or whatever. And how come we're not making that much? And they're trying to follow that herd. They're trying to be part of that same thing. And the reality is they haven't looked at the risk that this friend might be taking. They haven't looked at the losses that this friend may have already had over the years. So they're just seeing that big shiny object and they're wanting to be part of that. And I think that's where a lot of folks get into problems, especially when the market starts to move up. And just like you said, is people will want to jump in. And I've heard people say this for years. Every time I jump in the market goes down. Well, because they jumped in at the peak instead of
2: following
0: everybody else. And everybody else is probably on the way out. You're jumping in because you want to be part of that team or part of that game. And it is kind of a game. It can be very, I'll use that word again, destructive to your portfolio, because if you're trying to follow that herd and you don't really have a plan behind that action, it could be devastating.
8: All right, here's the deal. If you guys would like to talk with Troy and Alan and the team at Mercurial Wealth Advisors, really it's about having a plan. All of us at some point probably have used each one of those or fell into that trap. 502-273-1188 is the number. There's no cost. There's no obligation for this. The team at Mercurial Wealth Advisors is here to help if they can. They don't know if they can until you reach out. 502-273-1188. So both of you, herd behavior, anchoring bias, overconfidence bias, loss aversion, and mental accounting. The people probably don't just fall into one of those categories. I'd imagine some of them have a couple of those or two or three. Which ones stand out as more common that you run into? Is there one?
0: You know, I think that I'd say, I guess it depends on the timing of what's going on in the market. I mean, overconfidence, you see that from time to time that, you know, people are, you know, and I'll use this again, just talking about the current administration. I mean, Trump lovers right now are really confident about the market. They feel like everything's going to be great and the market's going to take off and continue to go. And then people that dislike the Trump administration or dislike Donald Trump are very overreactive the other way. They're saying, oh, no, I got to pull back. Everything's going to fall in a deep hole and I'm going to lose everything. So they're kind of, you see that both directions. So I think that that's the one that probably stands out the most. But then I also feel like herd behavior is, you know, kind of falls in there too. People are constantly wanting to be like their friends or be like their folks at church or be like their family or whatever that label is. They're trying to be something that maybe they're not, or maybe they're not willing to take the risk that these other people are taking. And building that plan will give you that confidence to know that you can do it on your own. You don't have to follow the herd.
8: So, Alan, I think it's really interesting when you think about, and certainly the Trump presidency is probably has more volatility than any, just because he's telling us stuff every single day. Yeah, we know way more about what's going on than other presidents in the past, it seems like. Right. And that's, it can be good or bad, depending on how you look at it. But right. The illusion of control, or, hey, I know I don't have any control over that, because I think a lot of people get caught up in what's happening in Washington or Wall Street or the Federal Reserve. Are they going to lower the interest rates? All those kind of things that they think about. And we don't really have any control over that, but we do have control over walking through the Retirement 360 scorecard that then should give us a little bit better understanding of what's going on. And not everything will affect us as severely as people kind of think it does sometimes.
0: Well, the control is a big thing. I mean, I've said this on the show before, you know, since my kids started driving at 16 years old, I've always said, I want you to remain in control, and meaning that I want you to be the driver. I don't want somebody else driving you around and then they possibly lose control of the car or whatever. Same thing here is that you got to be in control of your plan. You got to be in control of your personal economy, what's going on, what you're spending, what risk there are out there. You have to realize that we don't have control over what goes on in Washington, whoever's president. It doesn't matter. Whatever Congress is doing, whatever, you know, bills are being passed, we don't have a lot of control over that. What we do have control over is how we invest our money, how we build a plan, and how we update that plan and follow that plan. So I think that's the key part of this, is just you build a strategy with a team that you trust, and then you implement that strategy with that same team. And, you know, you're going to have to make tweaks to it. It's not something that you're just going to set and forget. It's not the Ron Popeil chicken maker or whatever out there. You got to be able to do, you got to be able to make adjustments to your plan on the fly. Things are going to happen, especially in retirement. You're going to have things that are going to change the direction of what you're doing. I just had a client call last week, and, you know, he's been a huge, well, I won't even mention the company name. He's held this one stock for a number of years. It did great for a while. And then over the last couple of years, it's come down quite a bit, actually. And, you know, over the years, I've tried to talk him into diversifying that account, but he wanted to hang on to that stock. That's the, you know, stock he came in with. So we just held on to it. He finally came to me last week and said, hey, I want to sell that stock. I'm going to, you know, use some of that money to buy a new car, and then we'll just invest the rest of it into some other stocks. So he changed direction. So it was just a, you know, a new change in his mindset. So things are going to happen, and you have to be willing to make those changes, or able to make those changes in your plan.
8: Troy, all right, final word to you on this topic, but I'll give you one more, and it's FOMO. Fear of missing out. And that would be kind of like your coffee pot chatter. Hey, my neighbor's got this and that did great, or they got this car or whatever. Fear of missing out. Is that a big thing in the financial advisory world?
2: Oh, it's a huge thing. I think we've already hit on it a little bit when you have a buddy that's talking about the stock that's went up 30% already, usually telling you at the top end of that stock, and then you get in because you're all excited about it and you catch it on the downside. So fear of missing out is always there, whether it's personal, financial, and we all have that FOMO. And you just got to be careful of it. You got to, again, go back, be boring, have a good diversified portfolio, know that we're in it for the long term. You can't beat the market on a consistent basis. You might get lucky, but you got to remember, it's getting lucky.
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8: 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I'm Mark Elliott. We're going to finish our segment with a mailbag segment. So when Alan and Troy have events or Troy has classes over at Louisville Shelby campus, there's a lot of questions. Sometimes people email in questions. Sometimes people call and have questions. And so we kind of hoard these questions and then we say, hey, we've got enough questions. We have plenty of questions here. Let's just do a whole segment just on mailbag questions. So they're all over the place, no particular topic. But I still think, for example, our first question is from Sherry in Eminence. Sherry, I always think the easiest thing to do is call the team. Come in and sit down or just have a phone conversation, ask your questions. And then that way you have the opportunity to follow up with more questions. They have the opportunity to follow up with more questions to get deeper into the answer. And the more information they have, the better answer they can give you. And so sometimes when we do the mailbag, they don't really have all the information they need to give you an entire answer. They'll always ballpark the answer for you, but it's not like if they say, so this, I don't think they're going to tell you exactly what you should do because they don't know all the background, right? So I think that's fair to say. 502-273-1188. If you just want to have a conversation with the team at Mercurio Wealth Advisors, you have some questions you would like some answers to. 502-273-1188. Alan, I'm going to start with you. This is from Sherry in Eminence. Mm-hmm. My husband has been laid off after more than 30 years of factory work. We had a good amount of money saved in our emergency fund, so we didn't need to panic immediately. And I think we're fine financially if he does decide to retire. Mm-hmm. But I don't think it will mentally be the right choice right now. Who might we want to talk to?
0: Well, you can certainly talk to us about it because, I mean, we do spend a great amount of time or a great deal of time on talking about what are you going to do with all your time once you retire. We do that usually in the first meeting, and I know Troy spends some time on it in the class, and when we talk about it in seminars, we spend some time on it. Ashley Snyder started doing some classes for women retirement planning at University of Louisville, so she's talking about it too. But I think this is a good question, Sherry, is that you know, when you start thinking about retirement, you know, the average person works 40 hours a week, and a lot of us work a lot more hours than that. So let's just say you work 40 hours a week, and if you work a standard 50-week year, then you're going to put about 2,000 hours in a year at work. What are you going to do with that time? Have you all spent some time thinking about it? Are you going to travel? Are you my wife and I bought an RV. Are you going to be like RV people and travel across the country and spend time in warmer climates in the wintertime? Are you going to spend more time with the grandkids? Are you going to, you know, grow a garden? Or does your husband work on cars? Or does he have a hobby or something like that? Are you going to go do some other kind of work? I mean, if you're going to do some other kind of work, a lot of times financially, it might make sense to either try to stay at your current position. I know you said he got laid off, so maybe you can go to some other type of position that would be similar. But a lot of times we find that in the later years of work, we're doing less work and making good money. So, you know, why leave that position if you're not ready? And I think you have to kind of spend some time putting the plan together for that. So it's not all about the money in retirement planning. It's not all about saving taxes in retirement planning. I mean, yeah, we spend a lot of time talking about that. But it's also about how are you going to structure your days? I mean, if you don't have a reason to get up and get moving every day, then a lot of times that can shorten your life and you can start to develop problems and things of that nature too. So I think it is something that we can help coach you on a little bit, but I think we can answer some questions for you that you may not have thought of, or at least pose some questions that you may not have thought of and put those in front of you to help you to get to a decision that you need to make.
8: Sherry, I think one of the cool things that Alan and Troy and the team at Mercurio Wealth Advisors do as well, I think we go, oh, it's Mercurio Wealth Advisors. It's all about money. No, it's not. It's about relationships and how can they help ease you into the transition? Because you just said money's really not the problem. I'm just not sure he's ready to retire. So, Sherry, I would say call the team and have a conversation. 502-273-1188. You and your husband come in and have a conversation. 502-273-1188. Next question comes from John in Louisville. Troy, this is for you. I inherited an IRA from my father a few months ago, but I have no idea really what to do with it. Where do I start?
2: Well, John, that's a great question. I feel like we run into that a lot because depending on what age you are, I'm assuming you're around retirement age or approaching that because you're listening to our show. But it depends on where you're at within your own retirement planning process, because we've mentioned on previous shows, whenever you inherit an IRA now, you have to deplete that account over a 10-year period. And as of right now, you don't have to take required minimum distributions unless the person you received it from was already taking required minimum. But you have to deplete that over a 10-year period. So in a lot of cases to where, let's say I brought on a client a few months back and she had an inherited IRA that she just received the previous year and she was getting ready to retire. I think she was retiring the next month. So we were able to use basically that inherited IRA as her first bucket of income because it has to be depleted within 10 years. We're able to push the Social Security back a little bit to maximize that bucket of money. So we are able to do strategic planning with that account, but it all depends on your situation and what other buckets of money you have. I would encourage you to sit down with an advisor, preferably a retirement coach like us, and that way we could look at everything and all options that you have and advise you the best way to utilize this account for your own retirement planning.
8: John, that number 502-273-1188. We've certainly had shows just talking about IRAs and taxes. So certainly that is a factor. Could be for you, might not be either. 502-273-1188. Alan, Larry in Louisville has this question. We are honestly not planning to leave much of an inheritance to our kids after paying for braces, college, cars, weddings, times three. I feel like that should be enough. And if we don't plan to leave a big inheritance, and we have a good amount saved already, is there anything else we might want to consider including in our plan?
0: Well, first, let's say amen, Larry. No, a lot of folks come in and say exactly the same thing that they, you know, after helping our kids get started and paying for some of the basic stuff that they just plan on living life. And I think that's what you're saying is that you just want to, you know, if there's anything left that you want it to go to them, but you're planning on spending it. But let me encourage you to go through the process of legacy planning anyway. You know, everybody says that if you want to make God laugh, then tell him that you got a plan, because that plan could change and something could happen. So you want to make sure that you have a legacy plan just in case, because we certainly don't want Uncle Sam being our primary beneficiary. The thing I'd do is first I would make sure that you have a legacy plan, make sure that you understand where that money's going. If something happens to you and your spouse, where is that money going? How is it going to the kids? How are you going to minimize taxes in that case? Outside of that, you want to make sure that you're covered for long-term care. You want to make sure that if something happens to one of you, that you have a long-term care illness that it's not going to wipe out the other one, so that you're not taking all of the money and leaving your spouse with no resources at all. And then really just understand that tax liability. But there's probably more things that I'm leaving out because it's off the top of my head that I'm throwing these at you. But I would say, Larry, you know, contact us. We'll sit down. We'll kind of build out the plan. You can tell us what you're wanting to do. If you've got a lot of plans for yourself and your spouse to travel, I mean, heck, you may end up using all the money yourself, and that's great. It sounds like that's what your plan is, but still build a plan. Make sure that you have the understanding that this is how it's going to work, and it may change, but this is how we want it to work.
8: And, Ellen, I'm sure you've heard that, well, our plan is to bounce our last check. Now, that typically is never going to happen, right? So you're going to leave something behind, and I think you want to leave it behind in the best way for your beneficiaries and your kids or what have you. Mm-hmm. That's a big part of the Retirement 360 game plan. It's income, investment, taxes, healthcare. Legacy planning is the fifth pillar of that, if you will, right, and how to do all this. So, Larry, if you'd like to sit down with Alan, Troy, and the team at Mercurial Wealth Advisors, have a conversation. That's really all it is. There's no pressure on anybody here. It's let's get to the bottom of this. Boy, I think we're going to be okay. I think I can retire. Boy, I think we want to leave money this way or that way. How should we do it? Alan and Troy and the team at Mercurial Wealth Advisors give you options, and that's phenomenal. 502-273-1188. Final question. Troy, well, Alan and I are going to let you wrap up the entire show. Cindy from Shepherdsville says this: what are some good resources to help me learn more about my options for Social Security? You do classes on this, don't you?
2: We do. Yeah, Mark, we do hold classes on Social Security planning and income planning. We've talked about in previous shows that Social Security can be one of the biggest assets that somebody has. And to make a I guess, guess on when to take it, when would be the best for you, can really be a detriment to your own retirement planning. So check out our website. It's Louisville'sRetirementCoach.com and see what classes are coming up. We might have a Social Security class coming. So what we encourage you to do to start the planning process, this is a do-it-yourself questionnaire. If you text the word plan to 502-273-1188, we'll send you a link to the retirement scorecard. You'll walk through five questions that will uncover some of the gaps in your current plan. It could tell you that, you know what, you're on track. You're doing exactly what you're supposed to. Maybe you got a 95 on your retirement scorecard. That's great. It means you're in a perfect position to retire. Maybe by the way you answer the questions, you get a 35. So what we'll do is follow up with you on Monday morning to really look over that plan with you. And even though the report will show you, here's your score, here's the gaps that we see, here's some things you can look at, we want to reach out to you and just let you know, hey, here's what you can look at. Here's what you can do. Here's some thoughts based on this gap that you have in your retirement plan. So I encourage you, text the word plan, P-L-A-N, to 502-273-1188 and get your own retirement scorecard.
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2: This is Handle on the Law, marginal legal advice where I tell you, you have absolutely no case. Okay, there are three types of cases and issues regarding President Trump. And a couple of them are legal cases, and then we have some that are just directives from the president, which the president has the power to do. For example, pardons. Now, do pardons affect us personally? Nah, not really. Do pardons affect those pardoned? Yeah, big time. And sometimes it's just offensive when he does it, but for example, when the January 6th defendants, everybody that was involved in the takeover of the Capitol has been pardoned. All right, how is it going to affect you? It's not. I mean, it's offensive, but how is it going to affect you? Now, tariffs affect all of us. Inflation affects all of us. And then there are some lawsuits that really mean absolutely nothing. And it's merely newsworthy, and it shows the character one way or the other of the president. And this has to do with the president's name being put on the Kennedy Center. So as of a few months ago, it's the Donald J. Trump Kennedy Center for Performance. Okay, so now, one of the first things he did is he ordered that his name be put on the building. It's now, or was, Donald J. Trump Kennedy Center. And with that, not only was his name put on the building, but everything related to the building and the Kennedy Center, websites, tickets, PR announcements, it's all of it is incorporating his name. And a lawsuit hit saying, no, you can't put your name up because Congress is the only entity that has the right and the ability to change the name. It was established by Congress, and based on the lawsuit, only Congress can change it. Well, a lawsuit was filed, which, of course, the Trump administration fought it. And the reason they fought it, one of the big reasons they fought it, not you can't argue it's because I want my name on there. I mean, that's not going to fly. So the argument was that fundraising would be affected dramatically if his name were removed. And since fundraising is about half the budget of the Kennedy Center, that's a pretty serious issue. So presenting the fundraising argument, and what is it?

0: Is it true? Is it not true? Well, in one sense, it is true because big donors affiliated with the president have donated. So the donations have increased. So, okay, that is a legitimate argument. Now, ticket sales are in half of what they were prior to the name change. Major appearances by major artists and orchestras have decreased dramatically because these folks simply will have nothing to do with it. Now, let's look at the actual figures. Donations have increased because of the connection to Donald Trump. Ticket sales have decreased. And whether you think the artistic balance is down or up, it's your call. There is no proof that either side can bring to the table. This is conjecture. So what the lower court did is order that his name be removed. An appeals court said that it has to be removed. A federal appeals court for the second time said it is not going to intervene to reverse or quickly reverse the judge's order that removed Donald Trump's name. So the president, and to his credit, and has been hinted he's going to ignore the court. He does not. And he has never said he would. They started removing the name. How do we know? Well, we really don't know. We're hearing reports of his name being removed, and we do have photos of his name being removed, but there was a tarp put in front. So no one can actually see. The public can't see the removal of the name. This was weeks ago, and guess what? The tarp is still there. Now, again, does this affect you? Of course not. Are you buying a ticket or not buying a ticket to see an artist that you appreciate? Of course not. But in the end, this is either incredibly offensive, if you believe it's incredibly offensive, as I do, or we want Donald Trump's name on everything. We love the idea of an airport in Florida now being named the Donald J. Trump International Airport. Love the idea of the Triumphal Arch. Love the idea of a fiasco of the reflecting pool and the arch that ostensibly is going to be built. The ballroom that he tore down the east wing of the White House to build. So there again, offensive, yeah, for a lot of people. Effective, it affects people, not really. It's just part and parcel of what's going on today. All right, before we bail out of the first break, I will tell you, you are going to hear today questions regarding personal injury. Inevitably, and this happens every show, someone has gotten into a car accident and been injured and sort of up in the air. What do I do, Bill? And what I do is actually give good legal advice on that one. I say, you need a lawyer on this. All you're going to get is money. That's all you can get when these accidents happen. 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I mean, you're negotiating with an insurance company on the other side, and those adjusters get paid to not pay you. 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

0: Handle on the Law, Marginal Legal Advice. Sheila. Hello, Sheila. What can I do for you?
1: Hey, thank you for taking my call. My 88-year-old mother is back in a rehab after falling again, a medical rehab. We sold our childhood home 2 years ago, and she went into an apartment because she couldn't keep up the home. She continues to fall over and over, 3 falls in about the last 4 months, and she tells people to keep it a secret. So she's fallen many more times in the last 6 years. She doesn't take her medicine. She doesn't eat. The current rehab has no open residential care beds to transfer her to, and when we all agreed she would go to assisted living, the morning we were going to sign forms to secure a room, our mom told staff at the rehab that we, in essence, bully her, and she refuses to go anywhere else but back to her apartment. So we were called in by admins and candidly told if we don't abide by her choices, they would help her revoke our 20-year-old power of attorney. And they insist she's cognitive and fit. Our mom manipulates everyone. Should we be doing anything? Can we do anything?
0: Yeah, I think so.
1: Because now they've given her another idea, and we think it's not over.
0: Yeah, I think so. First of all, your power of attorney is still valid. And when they say, we're going to help your mom rescind it, I mean, your mom can rescind it. You no longer have the power of attorney, so you no longer can sign for me. So now, if you think your mom is no longer able to make her own decisions, or her attempt to rescind it is certainly against her own wishes, or should be denied, then what you do is you go into court, and you may have to have a conservatorship. They're not easy to get. But if she is not particularly cognizant, if she doesn't know basically what's going on, the court's going to give the conservatorship. Otherwise, if she knows what she's doing and she's not being coerced, then guess what? It's her life and she makes the decisions in her life, except if it's dangerous to herself. And so, you know, you want to talk to a trust an estate lawyer and see, you know, what do I do at this point? And the facility wants to keep her there.
1: We already have a trust, actually, and that's concerning, too.
0: Who's the trustee?
1: My mom and myself and my sisters.
0: Okay, so
1: my mom is a living trustee. We understand the POA could get taken over because she's a living trustee.
0: No, it can be taken over unless it really can't be taken over because you need all of the trustees to agree to it. It depends on how the trust is written. You know, one trustee decides, no, I'm out of this, and the other two trustees say, no, we're keeping the trust alive, the trust is alive. So, again, I would, if you want complete control and make it airtight, it's definitely a trust in a state lawyer and to put in a conservatorship. That's what I would do. Heidi. Hi, Heidi. You're up. Welcome. What can I do for you?
2: Hi, Bill. I was on a very busy boulevard in the right-hand lane about to turn right into my place of business when a commercial truck didn't check his blind spot and sideswiped me, causing about $7,000 of damage to my car. No bodily injuries. An on-duty Metro bus driver stopped in the middle of this busy boulevard, jumped out of his bus, and went to the truck driver and gave the truck driver his name and number as a witness. Because of the witness, both insurance companies ruled that I was 100% at fault. Thankfully, I was able to get the footage from the bus. I received it yesterday, which clearly showed I was the victim and that both men lied. My question is, can I take the truck driver's business to small claims court to sue them for the maximum amount of $12,500, even though my damages are only like $7,000 to $8,000?
0: First of all, you sue for the entire amount no matter what. I don't care if your damages are $2, you still sue for $12,000. There is, I think business, it's a different amount you can sue for. But yes, you sue everybody. You definitely sue the truck driver individually. You sue the business individually. I don't think you can sue the city, but certainly the truck driver. And you go into court, and if you have the evidence that they're lying, then you're going to win. It's that simple. The fact that both insurance companies say, no, thank you. Okay, fine. Then don't pay. I'm going to court. Just because they determine that you're at fault, that doesn't mean you're at fault. Now, it's going to take a judge to make that. It's not. That's not a legal determination. That's a coverage determination. So, you go to court. Yeah, you file against everybody. Everybody you can. And you go for the full amount. And if the damages are only $7,000 that you can prove, the judge is going to say, okay, you get $7,000. So the answer to your question, yes, you sue. What's your question? You have another one. It better be good. What?
2: What legal action can I take against the bus driver who knowingly and intentionally...
0: Oh, nothing. No, of course. Of course they lie, but everybody lies in small claims court.
2: But why would he even...
0: Because he wanted to lie. Maybe he hates you. Maybe he doesn't like the color of your car. Maybe he decides that you look a lot like his ex-girlfriend who dumped him. I have no idea. Why do people lie? There are different lies done by different people all the time. Now, is there any fallout? Is there any backlash by him filing and then the court doesn't like fraud on the court? Two people. Let me tell you what happens in small claims court. You're going to be sworn in. And normally the swearing in, everybody in the court raises their hands, not individual. And the bailiff goes, do you think the bailiff says, do you promise to tell the truth, nothing but the truth, et cetera, so help you God. Take a listen to what the bailiff actually says. And the bailiff will say, do you promise to lie and do nothing but lie and never tell the truth, so help you God. And everybody raises their hands, and that's exactly what happens. So just live with the lie and hope the judge believes you. And if you have the video, that's what's going to happen.
3: Audrey. Hello, Audrey.
4: Good morning.
3: Yes.
4: Okay, I totally know the answer to my question, but I'm going to ask it anyways. My friend co-signed a college loan years and years ago. Cousin has befriended... or not befriended, has disfriended my friend. And so is he not paying his student loan? So because my friend co-signed, he is ultimately responsible, correct?
3: All right, let me ask you that question, Audrey. This is Audrey on the law, okay? So here's Bill asking.
4: And I know that, yes.
3: I'm asking fine, the same question of you. How would you answer that?
4: Of course he's responsible. He signed a contract.
3: There you go. Of course he is. Yep. I understand that you're basically wanted confirmation of your friend being a complete, utter schmuck for co-signing a loan, right?
4: It's beyond me, and it's a pattern, unfortunately.
3: Well, I mean, it happens.
4: It happens.
3: Yeah. How much was the student loan for?
4: Oh, my God. He is paying $18,000.
3: All right. It's $18,000. Wait a second. It's $18,000 that he owes?
4: Yes.
3: Okay. Well, then that's what he owes. Now, you can call. Now, is this a federally insured student loan? Is this a private loan? He's got to find out, see if he can negotiate something about it and say, but he co-signed it. But he said, there's a document. I will pay if my flake friend does not.
4: Yeah.
3: You know, that's the problem. You know, my daughters, God bless them. My daughter rented a house, and this is Southern California, where, you know, a rental is like $15,000 for a one bedroom or just, it's crazy.
4: I live here.
3: Yeah. Yep. So it's, so I had to co-sign. I had to co-sign. Yep. Otherwise they would not give her the property. There's so many people out there looking. And I'm co-signing. There's no way around it. And if she flakes, you know, sure, I kill her. I understand that. She will not be alive, but I still owe the money. So the answer to your question is exactly the way you answered it.
0: All right. I get questions all the time about privacy on the air. Oh, my privacy has been invaded. What can I do? What do you think? You think your privacy has been invaded? Everybody's privacy has been invaded. No one has any privacy. And everything about you is available online. 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
7: ABC News, I'm Brian Clark. U.S. Central Command says unidentified remains found at the location in Jordan where two U.S. service members were killed Friday could be the third soldier who was missing since the strike. Separately, an American service member was killed Saturday during the controlled detonation of an Iranian drone in Iraq, as Democratic Senator Mark Warner told the ABC's This Week.
8: This war of choice has been a disaster. It has been a disaster militarily. It has been a disaster in terms of how we're viewed around the world. It has been a disaster to our friends and the allies who question whether we will keep our promises.
7: President Trump is attending the World Cup final in New Jersey. Spain and Argentina squaring off in front of a global audience. The president will present the trophy to the winning team. Controversial influencers Andrew and Tristan Tate are in custody after they were arrested in Miami facing charges of rape and sex trafficking brought by British prosecutors. The brothers deny wrongdoing. This is ABC. Texting.
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0: Welcome back. Handle on the Law. Morris, what's up? Yes, sir.
15: Good morning. I have a situation. I received a letter from the State Comptroller's Office regarding an account that originally was developed from the life insurance policy from my beloved mother. And when the life insurance policy, the company called me, they wanted all kind of information from a copy of the death certificate. And they wanted my social security number.
0: Hold on. You said two things, and they're contradictory. One, you received a letter from the state of California. Then you said a company sent you a letter. Which one?
15: Both. This problem started about 10 years ago.
0: Oh, I don't care. I don't care when the problem started. Let's talk about you getting the money. If the state says you have the money, I've never heard of the state sending this out. Well, maybe I have. All you do is fill out the form. Do not use the company. If you, don't have the state involved and all you have is the company, all they've done a search, of your name and money being held. And then you get the letter. They want 10% to help you get the money. Don't give them 10%. You can do it yourself. All you go is on the internet and you go State of California, Escheat, E-S-C-H-E-A-T, Escheat. And you can just do the research yourself and the money is available. You'll get all of it. That's how it works.
15: Thank you.
0: Okay,
15: you
0: that
15: know,
0: was easy.
15: They want my Social Security number. I don't want to give it to them.
0: That's right. You don't give them a Social Security number. The company wants your Social Security number. You're not using the company, Morris.
15: State of California wants my Social Security number.
0: Okay, that one is a weird one. I would contact, that may be the case. So you got to find out if it's legitimate. There is a number or an email on that form from the state of California. You call that or contact them and say, is this real? Because it may not be real. Unfortunately, fraud is so good today that you just never, ever, ever know. Lynette. Hello, Lynette. You're up. Welcome.
16: Hi, how you doing?
0: Yes, ma'am.
16: Yes, I'm calling about a situation with a shared driveway. I live in a private residence and we share a driveway with a triplex. Okay. Mind you, my husband's car has been hit a few years ago. And then there's people in this driveway who don't know how to drive, don't know how to back up or whatever. And so we had to get a camera and everything. And these people and the landlord knew this. And one of the lady drinks. And so she put them out on the streets, said they had to park on the streets. Now she's feeling sympathetic towards them and let them come back in the driveway. So I let her know, this landlord, I said, if they hit my car, I'm going to take legal action against you.
0: Right. So what you're going to do?
16: They know that they're bad drivers.
0: Okay, so what's your question?
16: My question is, can I sue this landlord if they hit
0: obviously
16: my
0: you're
16: car?
0: Obviously you're suing the driver, okay, for causing that. Now, can you sue the landlord? Maybe. I mean, you're going to sue the landlord, and your argument is going to be that the landlord is responsible because the landlord knew that this driver went ahead and hit cars, and the landlord knew about it. Here's the problem: is parking allowed?
16: Reckless.
0: That doesn't matter. Is the landlord, because reckless is a legal term, Lynette? It's the judge determines what's reckless and not, not you. Okay, so okay. That's for starters. Second of all, is there parking where the driveway is? Do people park there? Or is it just the driver who hits you, in which parking people park there? Which one is it?
16: There is, on their side of the driveway, they go all the way to the back. They have
0: okay, I don't care. Is it allowed? Is there an ordinance say you can't park there? Is parking allowed along the driveway?
16: Yes, parking
0: okay,
16: is
0: though, you're done. Landlord's out of the picture. Landlord's out of the picture. Now you get to sue the driver. That's it. Good luck. You want someone to be responsible. You got him. It's the driver, not anybody else. All right, Nash. Hello, Nash.
17: Good morning, Mr. Handel. I don't want to take too much of your time. First question, I got a refund from filing back taxes from the California State Board. However, the check that they issued to me says I am deceased or an administrator. I'm sure I just have to call them and let them know I'm not dead, but will I still get that refund?
0: I'm sorry, did I just lose you?
17: No, I'm here. Can you
0: okay,
17: hear me?
0: Okay, well, I'm sorry. What about the refund? I didn't hear that.
17: Okay, so I got an eight. I filed back taxes.
0: Yeah, no, I got it. Okay, you filed, and they said they owe you the money, and at this point, you're dead. Okay, I get that, as far as they're concerned. And the second question is, you let them know that you're not dead, any number of reasons. You call them up, you say, hi, I'm alive. You write an email, you say, hi, I'm alive. You can say, I used to be dead, but I'm a zombie now. So I can receive a refund, any way for you to determine you're alive. And it's an affidavit. So, that's not a problem. They'll give you an affidavit or you look it up. And then the next question is, what?
17: I just got into an accident yesterday. The guy hit me right in the behind, went to the hospital, no injuries. Thank you, God. And, I just wanted to know, what can I do to get the most money out of this guy?
0: Okay. A lawyer, you get a lawyer, a personal injury lawyer who may or may not take the case. If there is no injury, then obviously the person who hit you is at fault, but what are you suing for? What you're suing for is the damages to the car. That's it. And lawyers are not going to take that case, because what the settlement is or what the money they're going to receive is the damages to the car. And where does the lawyer make any money? The lawyer doesn't. So, if it was yesterday, let me ask you this. How badly damaged was the car?
17: More than likely they're going to total the car based on the mileage.
0: Okay, then here's what I'm going to do. I'm going to have you contact a lawyer. Go to handleonthelaw.com. And usually when people get into rear enders, what was the speed, if you had to guess, on the rear ending?
17: I was at 5 miles an hour. This guy must have been at least 50.
0: Oh, 50? And you're not injured?
17: No, by the glory of God, Mr. Handel, no airbags. I got a little bit of a headache.
0: Okay, so here we go. This is, okay, hang on. You want to go to handleonthelaw.com. You may have a concussion that you don't realize. One day, a lot of stuff shows up in the 2 or 3 days subsequent to a car accident like that. So go to handleonthelaw.com, and you'll talk to a lawyer who does this, and we'll see what happens. Again, they may not take the case, but if they do, and the lawyer will determine it, and probably you have to have an appointment with a doctor. If symptoms show up, which quite often they show up a couple of days later, then there's a case there. So go to the website. That's what I would do. Hey, I want to share something with you, and this is a problem you may have like I did. And when my mom needed an assisted living facility, I mean, she couldn't do it on her own anymore. I was the one responsible, so I didn't know where to go. So I put her one near my house. And that didn't work out at all. So I had to put her in another location, and that one barely worked out. 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

0: Welcome back. Handle on the Law. Tim, you're up.
1: Hey, Bill. Got a question. I'm trying to figure out how I've got to enforce the encroachment on my easement. I have a water main. It's adjacent to my property. There's a trailer park that built over top of my water main. Not necessarily built over it, but they put trailers on top of the water main easement at some point. And I'm not sure how to approach the...
0: Okay, do you have... let me ask people. Do you have access to the water main?
1: I have access to the shutoff, but the drive, there's a driveway and about six mobile homes that are...
0: Okay, no, I understand. You have an easement for the water main on your property. And who owns the water main? The city?
1: It's technically mine because on my deed, it shows that there's a 10-foot wide path going that direction out to there, but it's been paved over.
0: Okay, who has the easement? The city?
1: No, it's on my deed. It's part of my...
0: Yeah,
1: property.
0: No, I know, but who has the easement? Does the city have the easement? I mean, the easement's going to somebody.
1: Yeah, it's for the water main only.
0: Okay, so it's the city. Water. So it's not it is not your property. It's between the city and your neighbor. And then you get to ask how is it damaging you?
1: Well, the problem is the city said that's my water main property on
0: okay,
1: there.
0: Okay, so that's the problem. Okay, that's the problem. City says it's yours, you say it's the city's. You've got property that's being built over your water main. It's easy for them to say, you know, no longer are going to let trailers there. Now, if it was a house that was on there, that gets kind of interesting. You know, at this point, you certainly have to consult with a real estate attorney and find out where you sit. And it could be. Now, I don't do this as a practice because I don't do much as a practice. Where you sit, can you make them remove it? Is the city in some way have the ability to enforce the easement? And if it doesn't get in your way at all, the easement still exists. Now, if it's your property that it is through, you've given permission for the water main to go there. So I don't think you have much there, but you know, it's certainly worth talking to a real estate lawyer. You know, no one's going to charge you on that one. Just, I have a question to ask.
2: Con. Hello, Con. Welcome.
3: Hi. Hi, Bill. How
2: Con,
3: are you?
2: Con. It's an interesting name. Where's that come from, Con?
3: Yes, from Vietnam. Yes, that's my...
2: Oh, okay. You're Vietnamese. All right. Fair enough. Okay.
3: Yes. I have a situation where I feel I was forcibly fired because at the interview with HR and my two bosses, my boss, the manager, and his boss, the VP. Well, the VP, when I first hired, the VP was my boss, and then a year after, he's no longer my boss, so I was under a manager. They said my performance is not great. I was a project manager, and when projects went south, they taking on me, and there is a lot of many parties involved, you know, from accounting all the way up to sales. So sales may complain to them, and they pointed finger at me. And I, you know, they rolled me up.
2: Okay.
3: They rolled me up.
2: All right.
3: The funny thing is, VP said very good thing about me on the performance review.
2: All right. So, none of that matters. So, what happened to you, and what's your question?
3: Yes, my question is that during the interview, they were harassing me. They were, you know, making me so upset because I had to fight back with all these points they pointed out to me.
2: Okay.
3: And then my manager, instead of saying, okay, we're going to put you on training to improve the better on your each project that we found the discrepancy. Instead of saying that, my manager is saying, how about I give you 3 weeks? And I was like, I'll give you three weeks. Wait a second.
2: Con, when you said I give you 3 weeks, 3 weeks for what?
3: Yeah, 3 weeks to improve.
2: Ah, 3 weeks to improve. Got it.
3: Yeah, he turned around.
2: All right, so what happened? All right, now I understand. Now I understand. So what happened?
3: The HR. So I, you know, and then I walked out the meeting. I still have an hour to go. So I sat in my computer. I work a little bit, and then I'm thinking, you know, instead of them giving me a training of how to improve the project moving forward better, my manager said this. He turned around to the HR lady and said, how about I give her 3 weeks? Would that be okay with you? And I was like, my time is very valuable.
2: This has become War and Peace. What happened and what's your question?
3: Yes, so then I quit.
2: Ah, okay, so then you quit. All right, what's your question?
3: And then the following day, they sent me a letter saying I'm terminated. So am I wrongfully terminated?
2: Nah, probably not. Probably not. First of all, you weren't terminated because you quit. But the problem is you quit. So it's kind of hard to get terminated after you quit. And based on the circumstances, it's going to be really difficult. They have a right to fire anybody they want. Now, there is a small exception here. If they have a how big a company are we talking about here, Con?
3: Well, the company that I work for is
2: How many employees?
3: Mid-sized company.
2: How many employees?
3: Yeah, it's about 200 employees.
2: All right.
3: At that office.
2: All right. So, I don't know if they have a procedures manual under which it says you are going to be fired and you have to be given notice, and then you have X number of weeks or days and you have to be retrained. I mean, if they have a policy that is in place, then you can argue, you can argue that they have violated their own policy, maybe. But the bottom line is, they can fire you for whatever reason they want. That's for starters. And your problem is, you're an employee, correct? Just a straight employee, not a 1099 contractor?
3: No, project managers, full-time employee, yes.
2: Yeah, okay. So because you quit, you're not going to get unemployment insurance.
3: Right.
2: Yeah, that's the problem. They're going to remove the you've been fired to you already quit. But the bottom line is, what do you want? Let me ask you this. Let me go the other way. What would you ask for? They don't want you there. They don't want you there. What do you want?
3: What I want is compensated for my whole year.
2: For a year. You want a year. Okay. You want a year's salary.
3: Yes, compensate back to me. Yes.
2: Wait a second. You didn't get paid?
3: No, I got paid.
2: All right. You want 1 year's salary is what your damages are, is what you're asking for.
3: Yes.
2: Yeah, ain't going to happen.
3: It's
2: not going to happen. Yeah, nothing. Nope. Ain't going to happen. I mean, I appreciate it. And I don't think any lawyer would pick that up personally. And, I don't think that's going to happen.
0: And talk a minute about privacy online. And I joke about this all the time because people call on this show and they say, Bill, my privacy has been invaded. What privacy? You really believe there's privacy out there? 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
8: Members' death in the Middle East this weekend. That's after as many as three were killed Friday in Jordan. ABC's Stephen Portnoy has the latest from Washington.
9: The update from U.S. Central Command says unidentified remains were found at the location in Jordan where two U.S. service members were killed Friday and a third was reported missing. Separately, CENTCOM says another American service member died in northern Iraq Saturday when an Iranian drone was blown up there in what's being called a controlled detonation of an unexploded ordnance. Another American was wounded in that incident.
8: And the Pentagon said that the U.S. targeted Iran's Revolutionary Guard during its eighth consecutive night of strikes in retribution and retaliation. The Secretary of Energy, Chris Wright, told ABC's This Week that the U.S. will continue its military operations.
10: They've continued to attack their neighbors shamelessly, civilian targets, at least as much as military targets. We don't have any reason to believe they will stop that, but we are continuing to shrink their ability to execute those attacks.
8: One day after U.S. Marshals arrested controversial influencers Andrew and Tristan Tate in Miami, authorities in the United Kingdom announced the charges the brothers are going to face relating to alleged offenses between 2010 and 2017. Karina Thomas is the assistant chief constable for Bedfordshire Police. She says the new charges relate to 38 new accounts involving seven victims.
11: There is no place for male violence against women and girls in our society, and we will continue to work tirelessly to support victims and investigate all reports made to us.
8: The Tates deny any wrongdoing. The eyes of the world on East Rutherford, New Jersey.
12: We're expecting passion and emotion, and so we'll remember forever.
8: That's where Spain and Argentina are meeting in the World Cup final. 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
1: The following is a pre-recorded program. This is Handle on the Law, marginal legal advice where I tell you you have absolutely no case. Now, when it comes to broadcasting, there is a rule. We're talking about television broadcasting, even radio. There is a rule called the equal time rule, where, for example, if I were to put on a candidate that has a position running for office, then under the equal time rule, I have to put on the opposing candidate, or at least offer it. And that's still in place. But everybody's ignored that for years and years. Well, all of a sudden it's come back and it's now ruled or come back with its ugly head. And this has to do with the Trump administration and ABC. ABC has a television show called The View. And The View is, I think, five women who sit around and talk. Very highly rated, very successful. And it's about as anti-Trump as you're going to get. And what's happening now is the FCC is saying, we want equal time. You have an hour of anti-Trump. We want an hour of pro-Trump. And ABC is saying no, because the equal time rule doesn't apply to us. Well, the network is fighting Trump administration accusation and trying to use the equal time rule. ABC is saying it's a violation of free speech. And so that's the fight that's going to be fought. Now, the FCC about two decades ago ruled that under these circumstances, the equal time rule doesn't exist, does not apply. And so The View, the morning show, that combines entertainment and political interviews is a bona fide news program. Therefore, equal time doesn't have to be adhered to. I have to because I'm not a news program. So the fight is going on. ABC says, nope, we don't qualify. We're exempt. The Trump administration is, yep, you do apply and we want equal time. And of course, this is going to go to court. Inevitably, it's going to go to court. And no matter which way the FCC, if the FCC prevails, I am assuming there will be a legal fight. Although the courts let administrative agencies, which the FCC is, generally prevail. Okay, let's go ahead and take a phone call or two. Mike, hello, Mike. It's your turn. What can I do for you?
2: Hello, Bill.
1: Yes.
2: Yeah, quick question. So back in 2020, I took out a online personal

0: alone for about anywhere between, it was either $1,200 or $2,000, but I never paid it back. And here we are, 2026, and somebody from AI Legal Partners keeps
1: trying to... It doesn't matter what the company... You don't have to give me... You don't have to give me the name of the company. So some company has emailed you, correct?
0: And been trying to reach out to me, and they're threatening to garnish my wages.
1: Okay, just tell them, okay, they can't garnish your...
0: empty threats?
1: Yeah. They can't garnish your wages until there's a judgment, all right? So I wouldn't worry about it at this time.
0: My last... a mediation department reached out to me and told me that they're trying to contact me to resolve this before they start garnishing wages. And I ignored their phone call as well. Do I just keep ignoring it?
1: No. It depends on whether you want to have fun or not. What I do is, if I were in that situation, I would call them up and say, okay, I'll see you in court. Oh, by the way, there's a statute of limitations issue here. And if you file a lawsuit knowing that the statute of limitations has run, you are liable. But you can also ignore it. It doesn't matter. You ignore it until they file a lawsuit.
0: What is the statute of limitations?
1: 4 years in California. When's the last time you made a payment on this? When's the last time you made a payment?
0: I never did.
1: Okay, so you took out the loan in 2020. The statute of limitation ended in 2024. Boom. At that point, their ability to sue you is over. And all they can do to collect the money is nothing. Now, I'll tell you what they can do is ding your credit. That's no fun.
0: Right. And
1: that's no fun. And that they can do.
0: After 7 years of no contact that it goes off.
1: It doesn't matter. Yeah, I don't know. It's even not after no contact. They can, it depends on when they ding your credit. And I think that stays there after 7 years, or I don't think there's a law that says it's just a policy what they do. Maybe there's a law. But that's the risk, is your credit being hit, noted as an unpaid debt. That's it. That's the only liability you're looking at. As far as they say, they're going to garnish your wages. That's a crock. That is a straight threat that has no ability for them to do that. They're lying about that unless they get a judgment, and they can't get a judgment, and they know they can't get a judgment.
0: Now,
1: okay.
0: Recently, 2.5 years ago, I moved, so they don't have an address.
1: It doesn't matter. None of that matters. Okay. None of that matters. All right. The statute of limitations has run. Sue. Hi, Sue.
2: Hi, Bill.
1: Yes, ma'am.
2: I'm calling from my 90-year-old neighbor. She wanted me to call you and see if she had the case. She was experiencing horizontal and vertical lines in one of her eyes, and went to her eye doctor, and they put Novocaine in her eye, and they gave her a shot. The pressure went up about 70%, and she started experiencing pain around the eye and went back. Now she's blind in that eye.
1: Ooh, okay.
2: And she said, call Bill and ask him if I have a case.
1: Yeah, I think she does. Yeah, I mean, the only defense, if I'm the defense attorney, I would argue, how old is she? 90 years old? You know
2: she's 90.
1: Yeah, she's seen enough. You know, she doesn't need all her eyeballs. That's not much of a defense. That's more of a joke than anything else. 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

0: Welcome back. Handle on the Law, Marginal Legal Advice. Let me get my icon working here. Here we go. Maureen. Hello, Maureen.
1: Yes, hello.
0: Yes, ma'am.
1: All right, I have an adult son who had a kind of a freak accident playing disc golf, threw a frisbee really hard, back popped, everybody heard it, and he's in excruciating pain, so, you know, I'm going home, going to ice it. And then he started becoming numb from the waist down. Got scared, called his insurance, because he's unemployed at the time, and worried about cost of medical. They tell him, hey, you know, this sounds like a medical emergency. You need to get in ASAP. Sounds like cauda equina. They recommended a specific hospital that's covered by his insurance, and that is a spinal specialist. We went. I stayed with him the entire time. Never saw a doctor. They did do an MRI, and he was having issues with bowel and bladder. And while he was in the bathroom, I kind of went up to the nurse's station and said, hey, when are we going to see a doctor? This is starting to get really concerning. And she says, oh, well, you know, if they're going to do the MRI, they'll have results. So about 12:30 at night, we get the head nurse comes in and says, well, you know, the doctor reviewed the MRI, says, you don't have all the symptoms. Just go on home and follow up tomorrow. Make an appointment. He calls the next day. It's closed for Good Friday. He goes through the weekend. He's getting really, really worried. He calls on Monday. They say I can't see him for 2 months. I said, this is baloney. You need
0: to. Yeah, it is, because that is a very serious issue. My ex-wife had that issue. She was in surgery almost immediately. I mean, it is
1: That's no small deal.
0: I have a question. Yeah, so you're talking about a hospital that has a trauma center that's closed on Good Friday?
1: No. The hospital is open. We were there for 9.5 hours in the emergency room. Never got examined by a doctor.
0: Okay, I understand. Okay, I got it. So what's your question?
1: Okay, so question is, he ends up going into a different hospital, has the emergency surgery. They're telling him, you know, that's really unfortunate. You've gone, it's usually 24 to 48 hour window. They did a discectomy where they removed a sizable amount.
0: No, I understand. There was a lot of medical issues that occurred. So, what's your question, Maureen?
1: He's left with permanent.
0: Okay, got it. Okay, it's based on what you say, it sounds like there was malpractice there. It sounds like that it was such a serious back injury that you can become paralyzed very easily from. I mean, this is really serious stuff. So based on what you said, you instantly need a medical malpractice attorney. I mean, instantly. It sounds like, unfortunately, it's a terrific case. If I'm a lawyer, I'm going, oh, yeah, this is good. The only thing that could be better is him losing his arms.
1: He actually tried one, and they said that, and they didn't take it.
0: All right, so you got another one, which is kind of surprising why they didn't take it. One lawyer doesn't take it, another one does, because this is a complicated case. It's probably going to go to trial, and if it settles, it's going to be a long time. There are a lot of expenses. Medical experts have to be brought in. And the law firm pays for those medical experts. It takes a long time to develop it. It's expensive. And it could be that the firm you went to just isn't prepared to do a case like that. It happens all the time. So I'm going to suggest go to the website, go to handleonthelaw.com. Again, it only does personal injury, but it knows all the medical malpractice people out there. And it seems like you're going to need a top-notch medical mal attorney. Because as I've said, this is a case that's not going to roll over. This is a case that is not going to settle quickly. This is a case, based on what you said, the injuries are astronomical. You're talking.
1: He's able to walk. He's just numb.
0: I get that. So he's not paralyzed. My ex was paralyzed. She was put in a wheelchair, and it took her over a year to relearn how to walk. And the doctor said she's never going to walk, and she ended up doing that. And she went to trial, but she filed too late. This is before, way before I met her. And she filed too late and got nailed, just got nailed, because she didn't have that kind of an attorney. She had one of those attorneys who sort of does kind of and didn't have the expertise, didn't have the money. So go to the website, go to handleonthelaw.com, and they'll refer you to a lawyer, because based on what you said, I can't imagine you not having a case.
2: Leah, hello.
3: Hello, how are
2: yes.
3: you?
2: What can I do for you, Leah?
3: Okay, well, I have a living trust, and I designated someone as my trustee.
2: Mm-hmm.
3: So the question is that once I'm gone, the trustee is supposed to execute according to my wishes.
2: Yes.
3: But how do we know? Or
2: okay,
3: how,
2: well, first of all,
3: how would one
2: Leah,
3: know?
2: That's a good question. First of all, let's start with you are never going to know because you are dead at that point.
3: I know.
2: Okay, that's for starters. Now, you can either not care because you are dead, or if you do care, you let the beneficiaries know that they are beneficiaries.
3: Yeah.
2: Not necessarily the terms of the trust, but you let the beneficiaries know. Because if the beneficiaries don't know, then the trustee can do pretty much whatever he or she wants to do. And so if you're okay with letting them know, for example, my kids are recipients of my trust. They don't know what's in the trust, but they know who the trustee is. They know they are recipients, and they can question. They're allowed to question. Mm-hmm. And so there's a fiduciary duty, and that's how you do it. It's not that easy. It isn't. Then also, if there's a lawyer who drafted the trust, I would contact the lawyer and say, this is, if I'm a beneficiary, this is what's happening. Is this legit? The problem is it's not a will. That's one of the downsides of a trust. A will is a probate is open and the court oversees it. And you're in front of a judge, and the executor is literally putting it down in front of a judge who you can look at it to see what's happening because it's a public document. You know, you just pull it right off of the registry. It's there. It's in the records. So you just cover your butt. The best way is to make sure you trust the trustee. I mean, that really is the best way. You know, the word trustee is pretty specific. And you want to really trust the trustee. And, because of the way, because I think so highly of my kids, I think the trustee that I've chosen has an excellent chance of screwing them over and running with the money. But then again, I'm dead, so I don't care.
3: I'm dead, yes.
2: Yeah. All right. Yeah. I hope that answered the question.
0: Now, I want to talk about something that is a problem for you. And that is your privacy or lack of your privacy. That simply doesn't exist. No, that's done. And if you think you have privacy, you are dreaming. So let me tell you what happens. Data brokers get everything about you, your home address, where you work, where you bank, what you buy, where. It's all available out there. Court records, accident history, DMV records. That list goes on. And because your information is out there, easy to get, it's collected by hundreds of data brokers and then gets sold to anyone who wants to buy it, including bad guys. 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
5: ABC News, I'm Brian Clark. There's word of another U.S. service member's death in the Middle East this weekend. That's after the deaths of as many as three others in Jordan on Friday. ABC's Stephen Portnoy has more from Washington.
6: The update from U.S. Central Command says unidentified remains were found at the location in Jordan where two U.S. service members were killed Friday and a third was reported missing. Separately, CENTCOM says another American service member died in northern Iraq Saturday when an Iranian drone was blown up there in what's being called a controlled detonation of an unexploded ordnance. Another American was wounded in that incident.
5: Authorities in Tucson, Arizona say nine people were shot early this morning by a suspect before police shot and seriously injured that suspect. The shooting remains under investigation. A U.S.-style halftime show at the World Cup final in New Jersey. It featured performances by Madonna, Shakira, Justin Bieber, and Chris Martin of Coldplay. President Trump will present the trophy to the winner of the Argentina-Spain game.
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0: 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Handle on the Law, Marginal Legal Advice. Don, it's your turn.
1: Hey, Bill. My fiance's son got hurt pretty bad at work. It's been 3 years. It'll be 3 years in October. First thing I did was call one of the local hero attorneys, and he referred us to a pretty good workman's comp attorney. The workman's comp case is still open. The local PI attorney bailed after about 2 years. What is the limitations on hiring another PI attorney?
0: There's no limitations. It's the statute of limitations you're worried about.
1: Yeah.
0: And when did the accident happen?
1: October. It will be 3 years in October.
0: Okay. So you've got 3 years in which to file the personal injury claim. Now, I'm assuming if it was a good workers' comp attorney, that statute is 2 years. But I'm assuming the filing already took place because I can't imagine a work comp attorney blowing the statute on workers' comp.
1: Okay. No, he filed right away.
0: Okay,
1: yeah,
0: good.
1: He's fighting
0: good.
1: With them all the time.
0: All right. So that being said, did the accident happen at work?
1: Yes, he was a cable guy standing on the side of his truck. This kid came down the street, didn't hit his brakes. The speed limit was 55 and hit him.
0: Got it. So the case, the PI case is against the kid and the owner of the vehicle. So
1: the company he was working for.
0: Yeah, okay, that's even better because now you have a deep pocket there. And you say he was banged up pretty good. What does that mean?
1: Broke his back in a couple places.
0: Okay, that's
1: leg,
0: it. Stop, stop,
1: damage.
0: Stop,
1: oh, I'm not done.
0: Stop right there. You know, you can stop right there. I do not know why a personal injury lawyer would not keep that case unless there is no insurance. Either the company has gone bankrupt, it maybe have no assets. Usually companies have insurance, the vast, vast majority. So I have no idea, based on what you say, based on the damages, based that a company was involved. Now, if it's a kid driving his own car, you know, and doesn't have insurance, that case is over. I mean, there's no place to go, even though the liability is 100%. And this just looks like where are you going to collect the money? And so that sounds like a decent PI case to me. So lawyer bailed. See what lawyers on my website will tell you. Just go to handleonthelaw.com. Give them a buzz or look on the internet and you'll get a phone number and you'll be able to get right through, especially during the show. They're around because PI lawyers.
1: Right, yes.
0: Yeah, that's what I would do. It's real easy. Oh, I'm sorry. I hung up on him. See, that's what happens. Mr. Patience here. I just don't have any. Ted. Hello, Ted.
2: Hello, Bill. Can you hear me?
0: I can.
2: Bill, I was a stockholder in a bank in Wyoming. The bank merged with another bank, and we were given distribution checks. I received my first check, no problem. Now it's been 3 months, and everybody was entitled to a second check. And I'm getting the runaround from the law firm that handled the merger. They said my check was mailed. I said they reissued a check. Every time I call the law firm in Colorado, they say we have a meeting about it. We have to reissue a check. I feel like I'm getting the runaround.
0: Yeah, you probably are. Yeah, you probably are. Sure sounds that way. How big is the check?
2: The check, it's $8,000.
0: All right, so that's reasonable money. That's reasonable. Yeah. Okay, so you got to, and the firm is in Texas, right?
2: No, I'm in Texas. I want the check mailed to Texas. The firm is in Colorado, and then
0: okay,
2: the bank merger
0: so all right,
2: the
0: firm is based out of Colorado. Okay, one of the things you can do is sue in Colorado in small claims court. Although it's kind of a pain to do that because you have to file a lawsuit in Colorado, and I don't know how small claims work. Do you have to actually show up? Can you do it via video? I have no idea, and maybe it's the way a particular judge wants to deal with it. But you just got to keep on. Here's what I would do because. You are getting the runaround. There's no question about it. You are entitled to the check, but let's get practical here. You do have a case. Are you going to do anything about it, or are you going to keep harassing them every day and sending emails every day? And at some point you say, okay, it's a law firm. If it's a law firm that's dealing with it, then you report that law firm to the state bar. There, every state has a division. The state bar does is receiving complaints, and they investigate them. In the state of California, for example, it's not Colorado, obviously. In the state of California, every complaint to the state bar is investigated. They open up a file, and now they're going to ask. Now you have a state bar investigator is going to ask the law firm what is going on. What you want to do is you've probably done it all by phone calls, right? As opposed to emails.
2: I've been keeping an email record just so I can.
0: Oh, good.
2: Else.
0: So and you send and you send whatever investigative arm of the state bar that exists that is investigating the case, and you make a complaint, whatever form, and they'll send you a complaint. It's available or tell you online where to go. And you then simply complain and add those emails to the complaint. You attach that. That is what you do after calling and calling and calling. Or you do that now, although 3 months, you know, sometimes, you know, they're going to say, we've tried. The investigator is going to say, yeah, you know, that's long enough, depending on who does it. But that's what I would do.
2: Yeah,
0: I'd file immediately.
2: Okay. Okay.
0: Yeah.
2: And my claim is with the law firm, not necessarily the bank that merged.
0: Oh, you file against both. No, the bank. Who are you going to complain to the bank? To the FDIC? Yeah, you can do that. So you complain. You have a complaint form to the FDIC. They're not going to do anything. But you might as well put that on the record. And it's the law firm. Now, the law firm is going to argue we can only advise. So we can't issue the check. We can't force the bank to issue the check. But the fact that they're jerking you around, see what here's what they're going to say is the company is telling us that they're issuing the check, and what can they do? So you pretty well you still go after the law firm just to give them some grief, and then okay. Hopefully they put pressure on the company that's to issue you, or the bank that's issuing the check. Yeah, it's one of those things where it's really not fun. You get caught up in banks, particularly in mergers. Things fall through the cracks all the time, and the old squeaky wheel rule comes into place. Now, a problem that I have had that I want to share with you that you may or probably will have, and that's putting a loved one, in this case it was my mom, into an assisted living facility. I had no idea where to go, so I put her into one near my house, and that didn't work out at all. So I had to put her in another location, and that one barely worked out. So that was a double nightmare. 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
0: Welcome back. It is Handle on the Law, Marginal Legal Advice. Oh, this one I get a lot, and no one wants to hear the answer. Hello, Marilyn.
11: Hi, Bill.
0: Yes, ma'am.
11: I just have one question.
0: Yes.
11: How do I collect judgment from the court?
0: Ah, it's a good question. And there are a bunch of ways you can collect judgment from the court. First of all, if you assume, and based on your question, I think you know the answer, is that a court does not enforce its own judgment. It's up to you. You get a judgment. How big is your judgment, Marilyn?
11: $5,000 plus.
0: Okay, $5,000. So now, if the defendant is working you can garnish the wages. What you do is you file the wage, you file the order with the marshals, and the marshals will go out and or you file the order with the employer, and the employer has to give X percentage to you of the judgment. If the defendant has any assets, you can go after assets, bank accounts, etc. And it's now, does the defendant work, get is employed and gets regular wages, works for a company?
11: Yeah.
0: Okay.
11: Well,
0: then you
11: on and off.
0: Oh, well, you see, on and off doesn't help. So it's not a full employment. It's probably gig employment, right?
11: Correct.
0: Okay, that's a problem because there's nothing to garnish because a gig employee is basically a 1099, a contractor, if you will. So the company has nothing to do with it. So now you have to go after the individual, and you have the garnishment issue. You look for assets, and it isn't easy. And you certainly aren't going to go to a collection agency. Maybe. But they're not going to do nothing more than what you're going to do. Do you know who? Can you reach the defendant?
11: No, that's the problem. He's been going, you know, like live here, live there.
0: Oh, yeah, that's a problem. That's a problem. Now you have someone who is basically a professional flake, and you're probably not going to get the money yet, get the money anyway. Kathy. Hi, Kathy. You're up. Welcome.
12: Thank you. 10 days ago, I received a text from a stranger to confirm my identity. Before I answered, I researched the telephone number on the internet, and it is a legit mineral rights company in Texas. I texted him back that it was me. He informed me that my grandfather had a brother that died childless, and his company is contacting all the distant relatives that possibly have oil rights on a property in Texas. He's pressuring me to sign over my interest for $4,500.
0: Oh, God. Okay. Come on. Come on. He's pressuring you to sign over your interests based on a phone call, based on it's a, maybe a legitimate company, and this is what they do. They pressure people into signing over their mineral rights. Of course you don't sign it. Of course not. What you do is contact the company that is giving you mineral rights. What you do is you do a title search, find out who the company is. You contact them and you say, okay, I'm one of the owners. Now what happens? And depending on how it's set up, the mineral rights are given to basically the closest relative. It's part of as part of the estate. And so depending on, did they tell you how much the mineral rights are?
12: No. My question is, do I take the offer or should
0: I be asking more questions? No, of course not. Of course. Well, you can, you can take the offer and say, okay, send it to me. Now, if they ask for any information, social security number, you're nope. If they say prove who you are, nope, you don't do that. And so you, you want to see if it's legitimate. And when you say it's a legitimate company, what does that mean?
12: It came back clean. It was, you know, he was who he said he was. It's the name of the company. There were no scams. It's a national company.
0: Okay, but that doesn't mean that their policy is to call people and say, turn over your mineral rights. That you don't want to do. Not until, no, you don't want to do it at all. Which organization do I, I do want to refer you to some organization. I don't know which one, frankly, and you get to do a little research. Maybe it's the National Organization of People Who Should Receive Mineral Rights but Are Not. Maybe that's where you go. That's where I would go. Of course, I wouldn't find anything at all. All right, Mike. Hello, Mike. You're up.
13: Hey, Bill. My daughter was rear-ended. Her car was totaled. She had pain for 3, 4, 5 days, and it's since subsided. Is she entitled to anything more than just a replacement of her car?
0: Yeah, probably. Not a lot. Not a lot. But, yeah, she's entitled to more, I think. Pain. It's called pain and suffering. And, yeah, I mean, it's she hurt for a few days. And so, I don't know, a couple $1,000, $1,000. I have no idea. Is the insurance company offering any money?
13: Not as of yet. She hasn't contacted a lawyer. She's reluctant to contact a lawyer.
0: Why?
13: And
0: why?
13: I couldn't tell you.
0: Okay. But, well, if she doesn't want to do that, then
13: ask if for she's 5, if,
0: okay, well, she can ask for $5,000. Sure. And they're going to say no. Now what happens?
13: Yeah. Right.
0: Okay. Then they're going to say absolutely not. So where do you go with this? Scott. Hello, Scott. You've been waiting a bit. Welcome.
14: Hi. Thank you.
0: Yes.
14: In 2023, one of the big banks, I opened a business checking, a business savings, and a credit card. I'm a corporation, C corporation, for profit. This is in 23. A month ago, I received an invitation to open a credit line with this bank. When I went in and applied and wanted to open the credit line, they said somebody internally in the bank, for whatever reason, switched the corporation to an S corporation and nonprofit and said everything's going to have to be closed. I said, well, why not change it? You had no authority. This person had no authority to do it. There's no signature. There's no notification that I authorized.
0: Okay, I get
14: this.
0: I get it. Okay, so you want them to not change it. By the way, I think a nonprofit is not an S corporation. So they're saying that you should open up a new account and change everything over.
14: Yes, and I said I'm not going to do it without being compensated. It's a lot of
0: work.
14: Okay,
0: fair enough. All right, so what's your question?
14: My question to you is, I've been back and forth with the executive office. They sent me a $50 check, which I haven't cashed. Do I have any legal
0: Of course you do. You can say, listen, you can say, I want to be compensated and I want $500,000 for it. You can say whatever you want. They're going to say no. Or what they did say, here's $50. Okay. I mean, so you want to change it. I mean, are you really going to fight with them in terms of I'm not changing it? And they're going to go, okay, we're going to want to do it. And they're going to say, and you're going to say, I'm not changing it. So you go to another bank. That's all. You know, why wouldn't you change it? What's the big deal about changing it? I would. You know,
14: you can turn around, hire a lawyer
0: and sue them for compensation. Of course, no lawyer will take it unless you're willing to pay $600-$700 an hour for a lawyer to get compensation, because you've been screwed to the tune of $50,000 or $100,000 or $25,000 or whatever you say. And they're going to say no. All right. Too bad. That's the way banks work, especially big national banks are going to tell you, you know, just switch accounts. Why wouldn't you? If you like the bank and you want to do the credit, big deal. All you're talking about is switching accounts within the bank. It's three forms they're going to ask you to sign. They're not asking you to refile your corporation. They're not asking you to do any of that. Just do it. Sign the forms. Okay? It's
14: all
0: just,
14: right.
0: People do that. Well, yeah, they shouldn't have done it. That's right. They shouldn't have. Here's $50. Tell you what else you think you have a case, right? When your privacy gets violated. Yeah, what privacy? It doesn't exist, really, because everything about you is online. Home address, where you work, where you bank, what you buy, where you buy it, court records, accident history, insurance company claims, your DMV info, your credit score. 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
17: From ABC News, I'm Brian Clark. The collapse of the ceasefire with Iran's resulted in the deaths of several U.S. service members, as ABC's Stephen Portnoy has the weekend details from Washington.
18: The death of a service member in northern Iraq is described as the result of a controlled detonation of an unexploded ordnance that was carried by a one-way Iranian attack drone. Another American was wounded in that incident. Separately, CENTCOM says unidentified remains have been located as the military has searched for a missing service member in Jordan, where two others were killed in an Iranian strike on Friday.
17: And Central Command says that U.S. strikes overnight targeted Iran's Revolutionary Guard, retaliating for the Friday strikes. President Trump's calling for new economic action. He wants Iran added to a bipartisan Russia sanctions bill. Mick Mulroy is an ABC News analyst and former Deputy Assistant Secretary of Defense for the Middle East.
19: We're trying to put a lot of economic pressure on the regime. They obviously need money to fund their operations. That's part of the blockade, for example, the naval blockade. But increasing sanctions and increasing secondary sanctions, so companies and countries that do business with Iran so that they can sell their energy, which is a majority of their income, becomes more and more difficult.
17: The World Cup final underway in New Jersey with Spain and Argentina squaring off. Argentina star Lionel Messi is the first man in history to start in three World Cup finals. President Trump will present the trophy to the winners. Authorities in Tucson, Arizona say nine people were shot early this morning in downtown before a responding police officer shot and seriously injured the suspect. Officer Frank Magu says body camera footage will help investigators figure out what happened.
20: Tucson Fire Department personnel responded, assisted in rendering medical aid, and transported all of those victims to an area hospital. Right now, the investigation is continuing. It is a rather large crime scene, as you can imagine.
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1: The following is a pre-recorded program. This is Handle on the Law, marginal legal advice. Now, historically, we know, or you know certainly, that LGBTQ people, man, they were nailed. I mean, to the point where it actually used to be a crime in this country to be gay, or at least have gay sex. And gay people, of course, weren't allowed to be married. I mean, that was anathema. And so gay rights started in basically, I think, the 1970s, 1980s, maybe a little bit later on. And it turned out that gay people, the Supreme Court, U.S. Supreme Court said you cannot stop gay people from getting married. So the presumption is, or the interpretation is gay people have all the rights in the world, not to the Supreme Court. It's they, you can't stop them from getting married. So here we go, Fresno County, California, very conservative county. And the Board of Supervisors in a 3-2 vote said that you guys have LGBTQ Pride Month. Well, guess what? We're going to have traditional nuclear family month. That was the Board of Supervisors. And declaring that the nuclear family unit is God's perfect design and aligns with Fresno's traditional values. One supervisor, Luis Chavez, was elected to the board and said he's going to take the chair next year. And he voted against and said last month's vote was an anomaly. Now, he said that this resolution that was passed is personal. Why? Because he and his family have opened up their home to foster children over the last 7 years. And these are kids whose parents are not there. And they're, guess what? They're foster kids. But that's not the perfect design. God's perfect design that aligns with traditional family values is the nuclear family. Okay, Chavez says, we've taken in children that were not welcome because they identify as either lesbian or gay. We actually had a non-binary child that stayed with us. And the bottom line is, what are you guys doing? What are you guys doing? Saying that they should be stigmatized, which you're doing? No. And he was the only supervisor to attend this year's Fresno Pride Parade, which is held in cities all over the country and all over the world. Actually, Pride Month is being celebrated. And in Fresno, that brought 20,000 people to the parade. And someone who attended, one of the bigwigs, said that the resolution proposed by the board was divisive and not unifying. Now, one of the supervisors came back and said, I think the LGBT movement is trying to force their agenda on other people. You know, that I find that very interesting. Now, but as you know, maybe you don't, but I've been a fanatic for gay rights a very, very long time. As a matter of fact, in my surrogacy practice, how about this one for those of you that think that the nuclear family is everything? I've helped gay people create children via a surrogate since 1981, 1982. That's how long I've been involved in gay rights. And so bottom line, you know where I stand. And now the argument is, does the board have the right to say this? Because the Supreme Court ruled the other way. No, the Supreme Court just ruled that gay people cannot be stopped from getting married. And the argument on the other side is, well, how about discrimination against gay people outside of marriage? The court has said, yeah, pretty much. That's allowed because of religious freedom, because people believe and legitimately believe that the Bible says only men and women should have kids, specifically.

0: in many cases, men and women who are married should have kids. Although over 50% of the kids that are born in the United States are born to people who aren't married. Yeah, go figure. Anyway, the issue is the LGBT movement trying to force their agenda on other people? How about this one? How about the LGBTQ movement saying, why don't you treat us like everybody else? How about that one? Okay, it depends on how you look at it. Depends on how you look at it. It's that simple. Okay, let's move on and take some phone calls. Mario, hello, Mario.
1: Hi, how are you doing?
0: Yes, sir. What can I do for you?
1: Okay, I'm calling because my brother was 67 years old, and he passed away, but he wasn't married. And he has three marriages with six kids. What I want to know is, do the kids have a right to where he's buried? And how do I get a hold of him? Because there were three marriages from three kids.
0: Yeah, no, I know. And that's a good question. First of all, do you know who, was he buried or was he cremated or?
1: No, they have him on hold right now.
0: Well, they have your brother. They have your brother on hold.
1: Correct.
0: Okay, he's being parked somewhere. He's in some kind of facility, in a refrigerator, some restaurant or some freezer someplace, right?
1: Yeah, that's right.
0: Okay, so now, do you happen to know who is responsible for your brother?
1: No. I know he passed away and they got a hold of his younger son.
0: Yeah, and do you know where these people are?
1: I know where one of them is. I don't know where the other three kids
0: are. Well, let me ask you this. If you know where your brother is parked, I would contact the facility. But you're saying you don't even know where he is, right?
1: No, I know where I kind of know where he is. They brought him in because he was...
0: Okay, so what's the question? Okay, so they brought him in and he's in the mortuary. What's your question?
1: The question is, he has six kids. How do I get a hold of those kids?
0: Why do you, you hire an investigator. You do a search. And it's not your duty, by the way, to contact them. There's no legal duty. I'm assuming what you don't want to do is bury your brother. So all you can do is the last known address of where they were once you do a search. And again, I do commercials, as you know, for a company. And I say there's no privacy out there. You know, there's information out there where they live, you know, where they work. It's out there. So you just have to find someone who does that kind of work. And it's right there. Just go on the Internet, you know, and they're there. You put in the AdWords, a search, Internet search, dead people. Is a good word to throw up there. Family, just throw up those words. Yeah, you'll find out. You know, if you know where your loved one is parked, that's easy. But, you know, contact it. Now, I understand you want to contact loved ones, relatives, but there's no duty. And how far do you go? 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
0: 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Robert, you're up. Hello, Robert.
11: Hey, Bill. I work for a trucking company, and I get paid by hour, load, and miles. And the hourly wage is $17 an hour. And since it went up this on July 1st to 18, shouldn't it go up to 18?
0: Yeah, your minimum wage should go up. Now, here is the issue. If it's paid by the mile and you get more than a buck with the mileage that you drive as part and parcel of what you do, they're going to argue you're getting a lot more than minimum wage. In reality, what do, I'm just curious. And by the way, I may be wrong on this, but I want to go forward. What do you get, per mile? And how many, well, how much money do you get per hour, on your trips? Let's say average.
11: What's the average, miles?
0: No, the average, well, no. How much, you're making $18 an hour. How much more do you get for every hour you drive?
11: I'm making $17 an hour.
0: Okay, how much more do you get? How much more do you get?
11: And then I get $30 a load and 25 cents a mile.
0: Okay, so you're getting
11: about 300 miles.
0: Yeah, so you're getting, you're certainly getting more per hour. So the question is that they're paying you more than the minimum wage. However, I think statutorily they have to pay you minimum wage. So the way you check is you go to State of California, Department of Industrial Relations. You go on to that website, and then you'll see Wage Enforcement Division on there, and you contact them. And they'll tell you, because that's an interesting case. And since I don't do the law, does that count towards your minimum wage, where you're making at least minimum wage for every minute that you're on the job? Interesting. Jeff. Hello, Jeff. Welcome. You're up.
12: Good morning. Thank you.
0: Yes, sir.
12: I spoke to you about a month ago about an auto accident, minor accident. You said to negotiate with their insurance company. I tried to do so. They came back and completely rejected my claim based on the other party's telling of how the accident occurred. So I went back to my insurance company, negotiated with them. They finally agreed to fix the car. My question now is, I have to sue for the
0: personal injury part.
12: Pardon me?
0: Oh, you have to sue for the rental car. All right. So you sue for the rental car. What's your question?
12: The question is, do I sue both the party and the insurance company? Or just
0: the insurance company has nothing to do with it. The insurance company has no duty to you. The insurance company has a duty to their insured. And you don't have a contract with them at all.
12: Okay.
0: So what the insurance company is doing is they're insuring their insured and covering what they have to pay. So, no, you don't sue the insurance company. You simply sue the driver of the car. Because that's the only one responsible. People make that mistake all the time. Do I sue the insurance company because they're not paying me enough? No. No, they don't have to pay you. There's no contract there. What? They have to pay you what you think it should be worth? They're not paying me enough. Okay, then you sue. But you don't sue the insurance company. Jason. Hi, Jason.
13: Hi, Bill.
0: Hello, Jason.
13: Okay. Yeah, so I'm currently in a sober living. They made me quit my Medi-Cal, and they gave me a PPO, which is out of Wisconsin, and now I can't see any doctors, and I have congestive heart failure, and I was wondering if I have a case.
0: Yeah, you should be covered. Why can't you be on Medi-Cal? Because the Medi-Cal people said you're already covered by a PPO?
13: They have me going to an IOP, which is an intensive outpatient, and I can't see any doctors.
0: Okay, you have to go back Medi-Cal, which is California's version of Medicare, when people who have no money, who are too poor to have any other insurance, are covered. And the argument you're going to have, and I don't know how that flies, is I don't have insurance because they will not treat my congenital heart failure. Now the question is, I'm assuming you have a diagnosis of congenital heart failure, correct?
13: Yeah.
0: All right. You go back to the Medicare people and tell them to change their minds, because effectively you don't have insurance. Now, you may be drunk. Right. Here's what you have to do. You can't be drunk when you do that. You got to be sober. Okay, Jason?
13: Well, of course.
0: Because if you're calling them and you're falling down drunk, which probably is probably going to happen, frankly, I don't know you, but I'm sure you're going to get off the wagon. That's what you want to do. I think the Medicare people will, reinstate you, because the argument is you don't have insurance, certainly not for that particular ailment. And you have a doctor who has said you have that ailment. So, that's a conflict, clearly. And I think it goes to the Medicare people. Mary. Hi, Mary.
14: Hi.
0: Yes.
14: Bill, I am a senior lady, and I put all my money
15: and most of my investment money into two little apartments. And one of them was upside down, and the city doesn't let you raise rent, nor do they let you ask for, even when the other parts of the city has rent raises, they won't let you do it.
16: What city?
15: So I had to, I let one of the apartments
16: Wait, wait, Mary, what city?
15: In Los Angeles.
16: Okay, oh. City of Los Angeles. All right, so pretty heavy rent control.
15: Very terrible, and yeah. It's all against the landlords. They
16: it's
15: don't
16: true.
15: Care.
16: It's true.
15: So I have a 9-unit building, and there's a man that got a sweetheart deal for himself and his father and mother in two different apartments. And 9 years ago, they paid $694 a month. 9 years later, they're paying $769 a month. My other equal units are getting $2,200 to $2,500. I'm not looking to break anybody or make anybody go poor. But in the meantime, I've got mortgages, I've got tax, I've got insurance, and the city of Los Angeles is an SOB.
16: Right. So what's your question, Mary?
15: Do I have any legal bite? Can
16: no.
15: I do anything to get
16: no.
15: this man out? No.
16: No.
15: I didn't think so.
16: Yeah. No. He's in. He's in. It's rent control. And the only way, one of the ways you can do it, if you're moving into the apartment, but you have to move into the apartment.
15: Yeah, I can't.
16: Or you have to remodel the place, and you can evict him for remodeling and literally tear it apart. But they're pretty tight on that. I mean, they really watch that. And so there you can, but there's all kinds of relocation money you have to get. When you bought the apartment, did you inherit him?
15: Yes, I did.
16: Yeah, see, that's the problem. You got to look really carefully at the rent schedule. And you had the rent schedule from the previous owner, and you live in the city of Los Angeles, and it's up to you to figure out. So whoever either helped you buy the place, either you didn't pay attention or the broker didn't pay attention. But the answer is no, you can't do anything to let him out under rent control. And that's what happens with rent control.
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17: ABC News, I'm Brian Clark. It's been a deadly weekend for American forces in the Middle East. Two U.S. service members were killed in an Iranian strike on Jordan Friday. A third was missing, and U.S. Central Command now says unidentified remains have been located. ABC's Stephen Portnoy has more on another death.
18: The death of a service member in northern Iraq is described as the result of a controlled detonation of an unexploded ordnance that was carried by a one-way Iranian attack drone. Another American was wounded in that incident.
17: The U.S. has struck Iran for eight straight nights, saying last night's attacks targeted Iran's Revolutionary Guard. The eyes of the world on East Rutherford, New Jersey. The World Cup final between Spain and Argentina in extra time after a scoreless 90 minutes. President Trump is on hand. The Odyssey dominated the box office in its debut weekend, taking in over $124 million in the U.S., almost $140 million overseas. This is ABC News.
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0: And welcome back. It's Handle on the Law, marginal legal advice where I tell you, you have no case. Stan, let's try you. Hello, Stan.
1: Bill, how you doing, sir?
0: Yes, sir. What can I do for you?
1: To North Las Vegas into a brand new apartment complex. Now, it's the only building within many square miles up here. It's all dirt. Now, D.R. Horton, they own the whole area, and they are building. They just started putting up homes kind of up and around my area, but it stretches at least a mile that I could see. Now, the issue I have is the trucks that come up to offload the dirt and everything else. They're rolling through here at 2 a.m., 3 a.m., midnight. Mm. They're staging all their equipment. Right,
0: no, I get it. All right, so they're making a pile of noise in the middle of the night.
1: A pile of noise. Now,
0: okay, I got it. Okay.
1: Direct.
0: All right, so you get to find out. Hold on. You got it. That I can go on from there. Now, yes. Are you in a city or in an unincorporated area of Nevada?
1: I'm in North Las Vegas. I think.
0: Okay, so you're in Las Vegas. You're within a town.
1: Yes.
0: Okay, so with that,
1: yes.
0: My guess is there's probably an ordinance out there that says they can't do it. Okay, that's for starters. And if they're in violation of that ordinance, which I can't imagine that there is not an ordinance that says you can't make noise.
1: Me neither.
0: Between 10 and 6 or 10 and 5 in the morning. So that's where you start, because that's the easy part. And if they're in violation,
1: yeah,
0: you call
1: the city.
0: Yeah, you call the city. Have you?
1: And it was better for about 2 weeks. Yes.
0: Okay, so then you keep on calling.
1: 2 weeks.
0: You keep on calling the city and say, what the hell's going on? You got them and they're still doing it now. And you keep on pushing the city. Hopefully you get a city council person or someone within the city that's going to threaten them because there's violations in place. There are fines in place. If they don't, then you get the fun part of filing a suit against them to stop it, which you're going to win. But, you know, it's a money part. Filing a lawsuit, it's straight money out of your pocket. Unless there is statutory. Now, when I talk about straight money out of your pocket, hopefully you get everybody in the apartment complex to join and kick in because you're going to be paying $600-700 an hour for a lawyer to go against them. So go with the city. That's your best shot. Keep on pushing and pushing with the city. And people are lazy. You know, that's what they do. People are lazy. Kyle. Hi, Kyle. You're up. Welcome.
2: Hey, Bill, how are you? Good morning.
0: Yes, sir.
2: So I'm just hoping that maybe you can be pointing in the right direction. So during 2020, I got hired at an aerospace company as a machinist and apprentice or programmer. And I even got they sent me back to, they sponsored me to go back into class.
0: Good.
2: And then and everything was all good and dandy until this guy who I was working under started getting really, really spicy with derogatory terms, especially around some of our other coworkers that was just being directed at, and myself included. So when I told him, hey, look, you kind of need to take it easy and take the foot off the gas. And I told, it became a big thing. And he asked me if I want to report it. I told him, you know what? I just want you to let him know that he just needs to relax on it. I don't want to report him, but I just want him to become aware that he can't be doing that around here, especially because I was working under him. But after that, in private, he told me, I just want you to know that the relationship between me and you is no longer going to be the same. So I did my best, and I was doing good. Actually, I was doing very well. I was excelling. But then short after, they told me that, things got slow, and they're letting me go.
0: All right.
2: Just as I finished my 6-month probationary term.
0: All right.
2: And
0: So they let you go after your 6 months. All right. So what's your question?
2: So I want to know, it's been a while, so I want to know if I can go open up a case.
0: Yeah, I got it. All right. Okay, let me ask you this. When you say it's been a while, what does that mean? What is a while?
2: I just checked in last year.
0: Okay, so wait a sec. You checked in, but when were you let go? How long ago were you let go?
2: About 2021.
0: Oh, man. Now you're going to go after it? No. No, you're done. There's no place to go. You can't go back, you know, unless you've been sexually abused and they've opened up the statute, which California did. Nah, unfortunately, you can't wait 5 years. I mean, it's just, it literally doesn't work that way. Tom. Hello, Tom. Welcome.
3: Hi, Bill.
0: Tom, you there?
3: Yep.
0: Okay.
3: Can you hear me?
0: Yeah, I can. Hello? Go ahead. Yes, okay, I'm here.
3: So in 2023, my daughter was caught up in the City of Hope data breach. And in 2024, we got a collection letter from some kind of a third-rate credit card company called SunBit.
0: It doesn't matter what the company is. I love people putting up company names, and then we end up getting sued. So you end up getting some third-rate agency, a collection agency that contacts you, right?
3: No. So we got a letter from the credit card company. It was like $200, $300. And so we put two and two together. It wasn't her. And so we disputed it. We went, used ChatGPT. We filed a police report, put a letter denying it and sent it with a copy of her driver's license showing that she wasn't associated with stress and it wasn't her, and a copy of her credit report. Also showing that what she wasn't associated with that address. And they sent a couple more letters. And then we also got a ID theft protection company. And then that kind of went away. But during that same period, another Capital One and another credit card with Target were also opened up. But the credit ID theft company, they resolved that like right away. They never showed up. We never got letters or nothing. So, fast forward to 2026, my daughter's, her lease is expired. She wants to move into a new place. So she does the application. Everything checks out, credit checks out, employment checks out, income checks out. But then there's this civil case, which the person, I guess, didn't show up. And it was a judgment against her and for an address she's not associated with. And so now she can't get into her new lease because that's holding it up.
0: Right.
3: And we're looking to how do we unwind this?
0: Yeah, no, I understand. That is just a bear to do. I'm assuming that you have no idea who is holding, her identity, right? There's somebody out there.
3: No. Well, so something happened right around back in the beginning. You know, we got a call from a police officer because she had lost a wallet before. And the wallet, basically, she's 27 now. It's still got her picture when she's 16, and it was expired at the time. And then we tried to call back. The detective couldn't get a hold of him. We let it go. We believe it's with the same person. But no one has ever tried to collect on this thing. Everyone else can find this house, this address, with anything to do with her. So it seems like this judgment got passed. They evicted the person, but they didn't. They just left it at that. They didn't ding her credit. They didn't. You know, my daughter, they didn't.
0: Your daughter got tagged because they didn't ding the person. By the way, dinging the person means nothing because you have to remove that judgment. And so that doesn't help. So I would call, you got to call that credit protection people and see if.
3: Yeah, we're doing that right now. We're doing that right now.
0: And what are they saying to you?
3: Well, it's right now they've turned to like AI, like everybody. So it's a chat bot. So we're trying to get a person.
0: I know. It's a bear. I mean, you're caught up in the middle of what so many people are. I mean, short of knowing who the person is and calling the police and maybe getting in a letter from your credit protection people saying that that's not you or some proof that it's not you. Now, is that going to help you?
3: Let me ask you this. So they served the address, and that address happens to be, when we backtrack it, it's associated with one of the fraudulent credit cards. So it seems,
0: you know, like I got to put you on hold. I have to put you on hold. We're going way too long on this. So we'll come back. No, we'll come back, and because we're taking way too long on this one. Okay. Before I take that break, I want to tell you about a problem that I have had, and I've had it for, well, it was several years ago. My mother had to go into an assisted living facility, and I didn't know where to put her. And it was on me, by the way. So I put her in one near my house, and that didn't work out at all. And so I put another one near my house, and that one barely worked out because that's the only thing I can think of. All right, let her get close. 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

0: All right, Tom, you're back, and this is going way long. Identity theft, your daughter, and she is still out there, right?
1: Right. So we got this case, this judgment against from the apartment this person had, got evicted, never paid any rent. So here's the thing. One, how do we get the thing dismissed? I mean, this.
0: You go into court and prove that it's not you. You go into court and prove that it's not you, and the judgment will be dismissed. That's easy. Okay. So that's one.
1: Okay. And then, okay. And the other one. So they never properly served this person. They never confirmed her identity, but then now they've tied me up in all this thing or her.
0: How did they? Wait a second. Because they never served, it doesn't matter. You're going to have it removed. So service means nothing. It's going to disappear.
1: But what about the law firm that did all this and then without validating it was her?
0: Okay. You can't sue the law firm. All you can do is sue her. She's the one that committed the crime. You can't tell a law firm who to validate and who not to validate and how to practice law. So all you can do is go after the person who has committed the identity fraud. That's it. There's your lawsuit and for any damages. And on top of that, you go into court. And unfortunately, you're going to have to hire a lawyer for this. You're going to go into court and have that judgment quashed, that judgment removed based on it's the wrong person. That is not particularly complicated. All right, Mary, you're up. Welcome to Handle on the Law.
2: Hello. Thank you for taking my call.
0: Sure.
2: This is my case. My mother owns an LLC, and she wants me to be her successor when she can't do it anymore or upon her death, and I want to know what's the right way to go forward.
0: When she dies, have her put in a will. It's her property, an LLC, a company that she owns is her property. So she can will it to you or she can transfer it to you now. It doesn't make any difference. Okay. Well, that's all you do. It's property.
2: And how about the operational instructions I've heard of in the LLC? It could be stated in there too, but she can't find the operational instructions.
0: No, the operational instructions mean nothing. You have to come up with it. If she doesn't have operational instructions, then you come up with it once you own it. Not complicated. It's just property. That's all. Brenson. Hello, Brenson. You're up. Welcome.
3: Hello, Bill. How you doing? First time caller here. Try to make this real quick. There's a lot going on, but I have a demolition and hauling business. Been in business for over 50 years. And I also provide dumpster service. That's the big bins I bring to your home. I drop it off.
0: Yeah, I got it.
3: Fill it up. You give me a call back. Okay.
0: Yeah, understood.
3: The issues that I'm having, cities, okay? Cities are fixing it so they only allow one company, and the companies they allow to service their whole the whole area are the companies are big. And I'm a medium sized a company I am, but the city, but they only are allowing one company.
0: Okay, got it. So they're allowing one company for whatever reason. All right. Your question is what?
3: And their prices are very very higher than mine.
0: That doesn't matter.
3: They're pushing me out of business.
0: No, I mean okay, but they've decided they're going to another vendor. Hey, if I hire you to do something and I decide to go someplace else, I'm pushing you out of business. So what do you do?
3: Do you consider that a vendor? They're not doing anything. I'm saying the only thing they're allowing they're saying that these.
0: No, I understand. They're giving an exclusive. They're giving an exclusive contract, which they can do.
3: Okay, they can. So you're saying they're allowed.
0: Yeah, they're allowed to do it. Yeah, they're allowed to do it. Yeah, it's a contract with the city, and as long as the contract is there, they can't do anything, of course. But if the contract is expired, they can change the rules. Say, okay, we now want a big company. We now want one company. They can do that. What are you going to do, force them, sue them to keep you?
3: No, I'm saying no, not to keep me. I'm saying I'm not employed by them. I work for – here's what they tell me. They – even say that I cannot even bring my trucks into their city.
0: You're a vendor. You're a vendor, and they don't want you anymore. What are you going to do? Are you going to force them to keep you on?
3: I don't think you understand. I'm not a vendor of theirs. I don't work for them. Let's say if you
0: you work for a company that is a vendor. All right, you're a truck driver for a company, right?
3: I work for myself. I'm an independent demolition.
0: Okay, then, and you, so then you are a vendor. Then you are a vendor. You are selling your services.
3: Okay.
0: All right. I'm just not going to go into it anymore. We have a big confusion there. All right, John, you're up. Welcome.
4: Hey, good morning.
0: Yeah.
4: Yeah, I've got a small business, small construction business. It's a corporation. And I was wondering, how do I separate my assets, my home, and maybe my brokerage account?
0: Well, hold on. Well, you've already, if your house is in your name, you've already separated it.
4: Okay.
0: That's easy. All right. The way to do it is you keep it as clean as you possibly can. Business expenses are in a business account. You don't use business accounts to pay for your trips, your vacations. You make sure that the business is the business and personal is personal, and you can take money out of the business. That's easy. And how much, let me ask you, what kind of volume do you do, John?
4: Maybe $600,000 to $700,000 a year.
0: Okay, do you have an accountant?
4: Yes.
0: Okay, talk to your accountant. And as far as liability is concerned, if the business is an LLC or a corporation, you are protected to the extent that that's the only liability. It's the assets of the LLC, of which you don't have any. It just does work. For example, okay. My radio show, right, is an LLC, right? It's actually, it's Handle on the Law Incorporated or something. I have no idea what it is. I let my accountant deal with it. But it has no assets because I just take the money, legitimately a salary. And go ahead and sue, Handle Radio. I don't care because that's what does the work. See, I keep it pretty clean. And I'm pretty careful about that. And I've had businesses, and I do have businesses. I always have. Most of them spectacular failures, I might add. I am one of the world's greatest spectacular failure business owners. But every one of them are a separate corporation or a separate LLC, and I do not mix up personal accounts and any of that. Because what happens is, let's say there's some pretty severe liability. Let's say that you really screw up. And you have insurance, but the damages are way above the insurance. What they're going to try to do is what's called pierce the corporate veil. In other words, you have mixed up your assets and the company, and therefore there is no protection from the company. Talk to your accountant, okay? That's where you want to go with that. And that's saying you'll be, and buy lots of insurance. I believe that. All right, that's it. We're done, guys. Feeney, done, finished. This is Handle on the Law.
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7: Buck Severson, another U.S. service member's death this weekend in the Middle East. says ABC News national correspondent Stephen Portnoy.
8: The death of a service member in northern Iraq is described as the result of a controlled detonation of an unexploded ordnance that was carried by a one-way Iranian attack drone. Another American was wounded in that incident. Separately, CENTCOM says unidentified remains have been located as the military has searched for a missing service member in Jordan, where two others were killed in an Iranian strike on Friday.
7: Seems like the word escalation is the accurate description for the war, says ABC News contributor and former Deputy Defense Secretary Mick Mulroy.
9: Looking at the pretty substantial airflow, and remember, we already had a lot of assets in the region, but the airflow that's coming in now indicates to me that we expect this to further escalate. And we want to have the ability to be persistent in that escalation.
7: Energy Secretary Chris Wright tells ABC News that oil tankers are continuing to flow through the Strait of Hormuz. The analytics firm Kepler says that crossings have been at their lowest level in 3 weeks. If Israeli Prime Minister Benjamin Netanyahu comes to New York City for the UN General Assembly in September, Mayor Zoran Mamdani would like to order his arrest. If it's legal, he tells the New York Times.
10: I believe that Prime Minister Netanyahu belongs in The Hague. He's a war criminal who has been charged by the International Criminal Court. And what you will find is that is an opinion that is held by many purely because of what his actions have wrought over these last many years.
7: A hunt for a suspected shooter after gunfire in downtown Tucson, Arizona's entertainment district overnight. Officer Frank Magus says body cam footage will be aiding investigators.
11: The number that I have at this moment is that there are 9 victims who were struck. And one suspect who was struck by gunfire, 10 in total.
7: There's no word of any arrest just yet. You're listening to ABC News.
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13: A shooting at a laundromat in southeast Kentucky this weekend under investigation. Kentucky State Police say a call came in Saturday afternoon just after 4:30 about the shooting at a laundromat in Letcher County in the community of Whitesburg. A 54-year-old local woman was found critically injured, taken to Pikeville Medical Center. KSP says the suspect, 62-year-old Richard Wyatt Sr., left the scene with his 33-year-old son and went into a residence where Wyatt died from a self-inflicted gunshot wound, with the bullet also hitting his son, who would drive himself to a local hospital, later taken to Pikeville Medical Center in stable condition. 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

0: Good evening, everybody. Jim Strader here. We have a great striper fishing program for you tonight, but I want to kick things off with a special announcement. On last week's show, there was confusion by my guest about Earn a Buck program. It was mentioned that there would be 150 extra buck tags available for hunters who harvested and documented four does. In actuality, hunters who harvest and document four does will, upon registration, be entered into a special fundraising permit raffle for an extra deer, bear, and turkey permit. This raffle is also open to everyone who forwards a fee. So I hope that clears that up for you. For further information, go to the Kentucky Department of Fish and Wildlife Resources website and search special fundraising permits. So, as mentioned, we have a striper fishing program tonight. It's with Jim Durham. He's been on the show with us many times in the past. Most of you are probably aware Jim is the owner and founder of Striper Fund Guide Service and Kentucky Tennessee Walleye Charters. His companies have 17 guides on 14 different waterways and fishing 8 different species of fish. He's been in business for more than 3 decades. And man, is this guy busy. He is also a Coast Guard Merchant Marine Captain, Coast Guard Search and Rescue Captain, and serves on 3 local volunteer fire departments in addition to his fishing. So he's got a great history with the lakes around the region, and he's a former BASS competitor. So he is going to bring his expertise to the audience tonight. Scott, I'm really looking forward. I know you are.
1: Yeah, when it comes to watersheds and different places that we have to fish throughout the region, not just the species, but just the number of lakes that we have the option to make the decision to go to is a big decision at times, because a lot of these lakes and waters are about the same distance apart when you start comparing this one or that one. And then every once in a while, we'll venture out and drive a little further away and try to make a 3 or 4 day trip. And I'm really interested to learn tonight why it's important to utilize a guide, and what's the respectful thing to do after you utilize a guide service. I know myself, I've utilized guide services quite a bit when it comes to fishing, and some of the conversation that comes up when I'm out on the lake with the guide is, how can I come back and fish this lake and not necessarily be disturbing your areas or affecting your business? And I think it'll be really interesting tonight to listen to a professional's advice on why you need to sometimes let go of some of your money and get out on the lake with some folks that are out there on a more regular basis. And then it creates a year-round calendar as well, Jim, when you can listen to somebody and they know what the species are doing, not just on spawn or just not during the fall, but being able to put together a plan to where you can expand your fishing season throughout the year.
0: Yeah, Jim's going to cover a bunch of different lakes and rivers and the best times to fish them and the techniques that he uses to have his clients have a successful trip. So we're going to dive right into that after the break. The break is presented by SMI Marine. 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We'll help you with electronics, even teach you how to use them right there on site. So go there. You'll meet new friends. And remember, you'll never get soaked at SMI.
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8: All right, folks, as promised, we're going to be talking tonight with Captain Jim Durham about fishing for stripers, walleye, and several other species of fish. Actually, Jim, welcome aboard.
12: Well, good evening, Jim. Good evening to all the listeners as well.
8: And Jim, quickly tell people why you have such a passion for the lakes and rivers in the area. I know you fished them as a boy. Just give them a little overview of that.
12: Well, when I was young, my dad would start bringing me down to the Cumberland Plateau, being Lake Cumberland, Del Hollow, the Cumberland River. And it was always a magic place for me. I mean, it was these big waters, beautiful. And I mean, it was just always terrific. And my dad loved it, and I loved it. And of course, you know, for the last over 35 years now. I've been guiding down there on these waterways, but it's just a very special place. I have a lot of great love and respect for that region, for the state of Kentucky, you know, being a Kentucky boy born and raised. And for people that have never gone to these waterways and understand, you know, the size of them and the grandeur and just how beautiful they are and how chock full of fish they are, if you're a fisherman, I mean, you have some of the most wonderful fishing waters in the world, you know, within a couple of hours drive of Louisville.
8: Yes, sir. Well, Jim, I guess a logical place to start here, let's talk about Lake Cumberland.
12: Well, Lake Cumberland, for listeners who are not aware, was completed in 1952. It was a U.S. Corps of Engineers project for flood control and hydroelectric power. And it soon began known as a premier destination for striper fishermen. The Fish and Wildlife stocks about a half a million striper fingerlings a year in there. And this massive stocking effort over the decades has made this one of the premier striper fisheries in the country. As far as stockings go, for the listeners that don't know, Jim Strader had a ton of involvement and experience regarding convincing the state to begin putting these stripers in. And Jim, why don't you just talk about that for just a second, if you would?
8: Well, in a nutshell, there was a tremendous amount of pushback on stripers by bass fishermen and several of the dock owners around the lake, with fear that the stripers would decimate some of the native species of fish. And because I was lifelong friends with Roland Martin, where they had those stripers over there in Santee Cooper, I knew that wouldn't happen. You know, there was just too many instances that I had relations show me that it was going to be a great addition. Because they're a pelagic or open water fish, it was kind of a no-brainer, and so I pushed that very strongly through media as an idea and an opportunity, and it bared fruit, basically.
12: Yeah, it did prove out, didn't it? And I can tell you, as a, you know, fishing them for 60 years and as a professional guide for nearly 40 years, I've never cleaned a striper yet that had a bass in its belly, so there's proof in the pudding for you as well.
8: Yeah,
12: go ahead, Jim.
8: One of the nice things that happened there, too, when they started stocking the stripers, the department amped up the stocking of trout in the river, which, as anybody knows, there's not a river in the eastern United States that can compare to the Cumberland River. So it was a great trade-off. The stripers did eat the trout in the lake, I'll tell you that. Those hatchery raised trout.
12: That's funny you would say that. That's one of the jokes I tell on charters. The world's fastest fish is a Lake Cumberland trout.
8: Yeah, buddy.
12: So some of the techniques we use to fish for these, you know, great fighting fish, the most common thing that the guides do and a lot of people is live bait fishing. And, of course, to do that, you will put your live bait out and then you pull them on planer boards. For the listeners that don't know, a planer board is very aptly named. It's a device. You put your, you know, bait down 30, 40 feet, however deep you're marking them on the fish finder. Then you put them out, and I generally will run 4 to 6 boards aside to put a big spread out. The reason why is that it's been proven that the stripers are afraid of the boat. And especially in the winter months when we're fishing the surface, I mean, you can't have it right by the boat. They see the boat as a big predator. They're not going to hit it, so you spread them out. And again, I'll run 4 to 6 boards aside. And then as far as some of the questions I get, what type of, you know, fishing line do you use? Well, for the main reel, I use mono. For striper fishing, I don't like braid at all because it doesn't have any give. And you get a big fish on and he's jerking his head real hard and it doesn't have any give, sometimes it'll rip the hook out. Then for your leaders, of course, we use fluorocarbon leaders because it's invisible in the water. And then for the lake, we use circle hooks, which will slide over and hook the striper in the corner of his mouth. But this is different than what we do in the river, because in the river, the fish are so big, they'll you know, we'll swallow an 18-inch bait all the way down. And if you have a circle hook inside the mouth, then it's not really, you know, hooking in the corner of the mouth and they'll rip out. So there's something to consider, you know, for the listeners, the type of lines we use. For the lake, we'll use 20-pound test line. In the river, I use 50-pound test line and fluorocarbon leaders. And then, but as far as then when you're pulling the planer boards, you can also put lines straight under the boat. Lake Cumberland's deep enough, or you know, certain times of the year, we're catching fish out of 60, 70 feet of water. Beginning, you know, in late fall, the fish are down deep. But one of the things you can do, too, and this is some of the techniques that I teach, is you can drop shot these fish. What that means is you're cruising around with your fish finder, and you find a school in 100 feet of water holding 80 feet deep. Well, you can electronically anchor your boat, Jim, and you can drop straight down on them. I use 4 and 5 ounce weights to get the bait down there quickly. Now, fish finder, you can actually see your weight going down. So you know how deep it is, and you stop it right in the middle of the fish, and sometimes just a few seconds later, kabam, you know, you've got one on. But the mistake people make a lot is when they reel one in, they'll stop fishing and take, you know, photographs of the fish. When you see one hit and you reel one up, many times you'll see two or three other stripers right there with that fish. They want that bait too. So you need to strike the iron while it's hot, throw the fish in the boat, get it back out, and start dropping lines down in. And many times in 15, 20 minutes, you can limit out by, you know, not messing around and taking photos, but staying focused. When they're on, you need to hit them and hit them hard.
8: Yes, sir. Now, Jim, you used a lot of other techniques throughout the year there at Lake Cumberland. Talk about the times of year that's most effective and the lures that you use for that type of fishing.
12: Okay. Well, again, you can also, if you don't, I mean, you got to have the proper equipment to fish live bait. I mean, you have to have bait lights to bring them in, nets to throw on them, bait tanks to put them in. Okay. And the bottom line is guides spend hours, you know, each morning catching your live bait, or regular fishermen do. It's not easy to catch bait. Right now, bait on the lake is tough. The guys are getting up at midnight and throwing nets for 5 hours before the customers get there. It's an alternative. You control umbrella rigs, and I do this year-round. And an umbrella rig basically looks like a child's mobile turned sideways, and it'll have 9 hair jigs on it, you know, with twister tails, or just jig heads with twister tails. My brand, Captain Jim umbrella rigs, actually have little spinners on the bottom of them to give some extra flash. And I troll 4 of these at a time. And what you do is put them back about 125 feet. Again, 50-pound test line. You got to have line counter reels. You need to know how deep it is because we're not fishing in the middle of the lake. We're fishing in about 35 feet of water and hitting the different terrain. And the stripers later in the morning will hold in that depth. And you run 4 of these 9-jig umbrella rigs, you have 36 jigs coming through the water. And they create quite a stir, and you'll go through a school of fish, and it's bam, bam, bam, bam, all 4 of them will hit at the same time, sometimes having multiple stripers on each rig. So, again, your speed is about 2.5 miles an hour, back about 125 feet. If that's the case, they'll run about 25 to 30 feet deep. Now, if you are in deeper water, let's say you're in 50 feet of water, but you see fish holding in 30, 40 feet, you can put the boat in neutral and pause. Like I say on my Striper Fish Like a Pro training videos, it's a strategic pause. To pause the boat and let those umbrella rigs sink down into the strike zone, then you pop the boat back into gear and it causes those rigs to jerk like a school of bait fish trying to evade. And again, you'll get reaction strikes. So there's a lot of different ways that, you know, you can fish that kind of stuff. But, again, one of the key things you need to do is be able to read a fish finder, understand how to find the fish. That's the first thing. And, of course, the type of bait that you use at Lake Cumberland, they have alewives, which is the mainstay, but there's also gizzard shad. And, again, catching the bait could be very tough to do, so the umbrella rigs can be a nice alternative. And then during the winter months or at nighttime, we also catch fish on the surface throwing glide baits. So these bait lights and nets, bait tanks, umbrella rigs, glide baits. I actually have all that stuff on my website. Happy to talk to any of the listeners, explain to them how it works and different types of colors. And, you know, we've been doing this for over 3 decades. We kind of have it down to a pretty good science on what works for us.
8: Yes, sir. Jim, how is the fishing at Cumberland right now?
12: We are absolutely just smoking them. Anybody that goes on my Facebook page, Jim Durham or Striper Fun Guide Service Facebook page, you'll see, the last 4 days, we've hit limits every day. We're catching some really nice fish, occasionally a nice 15, 20-pound fish. Bigger fish are in the river, but much better numbers in the lake. And you can actually see some cool videos as well, of these kids. A lot of times it's, the parents will let the kids reel them in. It's a real family-oriented thing to do, to go out on these trips. And, of course, everything's provided, rods, reels, bait, clean your fish. It's all included. And the fishing is just spectacular right now. Could not have it be any better.
8: Great. So we'll talk a little more about the river fishing here after the break, but what's your peak times of the year for folks that don't want to get into the bait deal with the artificials? Can you kind of give them a key to when those things seem to produce better than not?
12: I mean, you can catch them this time of year on the umbrella rigs or on the glide baits fishing at night. The best time of year that I enjoy fishing the umbrella rigs is back in the creeks. In the winter months, right now the fish are out on the main lake. If you want to find the fish, look for transition points for mud banks, and suddenly you'll see a rock wall. Those are transition areas. We liken those to neighborhood watering holes because life is there where the rock and the mud meet. And you look for creek mouths near the main lake and go in like that. The winter fishing for the umbrella rigs and my mine and the glide baits is the best time of year to get that done.
8: Okay, good. Well, there's a variety of ways you catch these fish. That's one reason that they're so much fun, and I've enjoyed all the above through the years. And they're just a magnificent fish. And hats off to Fish and Wildlife for stocking those numbers. We'll talk a little bit about that after we get back from break. This break is presented by SMI Marine. They'll help you put the electronics on your boat. Any problems you're having, they're the guys that can help you with it. All kind of new boats for sale. Everything from pontoons to regular aluminum fishing boats. And remember, you'll never get soaked by my friends at SMI.
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15: ABC News, I'm Chuck Sievertson. Spain beats Argentina to win the 2026 World Cup 1-0 in extra time before a huge crowd in East Rutherford, New Jersey. The reaction in Madrid. Spain's substitute, Ferran Torres, scored in the 106th minute. Another U.S. service member's death this weekend in the Middle East, says ABC's Marcus Moore.
16: CENTCOM announcing another U.S. service member was killed in northern Iraq Saturday during a controlled detonation of an unexploded ordnance from a downed Iranian drone. The administration saying this is a mission that will save millions of lives going forward.
15: CENTCOM says unidentified remains have been located as the military searched for a missing service member in Jordan, where two others were killed in an Iranian strike on Friday. If Israeli Prime Minister Netanyahu comes to New York City for the UN General Assembly in September, Mayor Mamdani would like to order his arrest if it's legal as a war criminal, he tells the New York Times. This is ABC News.
17: Hi, folks. It's WLKY meteorologist Eric Zernick with a look at your updated forecast. And for our Saturday evening, it's going to be a warm and humid one as temperatures slowly fall back through the 80s. We'll be partly cloudy with a few isolated showers this evening, but the better chance for some scattered showers and thunderstorms will arrive after sundown and as we head through the overnight hours as a weak front moves into the area. That'll clear up by Sunday morning. Sunday, we're going to be partly cloudy, still hot, 88, but not quite as humid with maybe a stray shower for our communities closer to the Parkway Sunday afternoon. And the WLKY Weather Center, I'm meteorologist Eric Zernick.
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8: Jim Strader here for Webb's Butcher Block. You know the name. It's where the spice is right. Webb's is famous for the spicy summer sausage with cheddar, salami with hot pepper cheese, venison bacon, venison smoky jacks, venison jerky, and their other delicious products. Check them out at Webb's Butcher Block on Facebook, where the spice is right. That's W-E-B-B-S, Webb's Butcher Block, where the spice is right.
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8: Jim, there before the break, we were talking about some things about the lake and some of the techniques. And the river's a whole different creature, of course, and that's where you spend a majority of your time. Talk a bit about that and what you have seen in the river in the last several years and where you think it's headed.
12: Be happy to. I did want to mention, as we were ending on Lake Cumberland, most people don't know this, but Lake Cumberland does have a huge population of walleye. The state has been stocking them heavy the last 10 years, and we also offer these walleye charter services. People are, you know, Lake Cumberland's known as a striper lake, but it is coming on strong as a big walleye lake as well, Jim.
8: Yes, sir. In that regard, what's the best time of year for the walleye fishery?
12: It's early spring and late fall. And through the winter months, you can catch them casting lures. But typical techniques I'm going to talk about when we go to Dale Hollow, and there's no reason to duplicate that. But the same thing I'm going to tell the listeners about Dale Hollow, they can do at Lake Cumberland. As far as the Cumberland River goes, a lot of people are not aware of it. It's a very big river. It stretches almost 700 miles from the Appalachian Mountains all the way to the Ohio River. And it has five specific dams that you go through dealing with that. And it was basically, it was a frontier highway back in the day, Daniel Boone's day. And then after that, 19th century steamboat commerce up and down. Now there's five hydroelectric dams. They used to have locks you could go through. But it is home to world-class massive stripers that thrive in this cold water. The water comes from the bottom of the Lake Cumberland Dam and matriculates down, you know, all the way to the next dam down is the Quarto Hall Dam. And in that Quarto Hall pool is where the world record landlocked striped bass was caught and released, the Cumberland River, 66 pounds. Striper Fund's company record in comparison is 57 pounds. I don't know if we'll ever see another 66, but we've had some big fish on that we couldn't turn their heads. So, you know, you never really know. Techniques for fishing these big fish. First of all, you're going to want to have much stouter rods. I use ocean-style pin 309 reels, spooled up a 50-pound test. I use titanium hooks. And, of course, we fish huge live bait on planer boards. In Tennessee, I use trout. I have a trout farm. So my bait is 2 to 3 to 4 pounds, Jim. Up in Kentucky, we can use gizzard shad and skipjack shad that you can catch. Rainbow trout as bait is not allowed in Kentucky. And Of course, the other technique is to cast large baits, and my customers cast my Captain Jim glide baits. And there's videos you all can watch for the listeners if they don't know what a glide bait is. It basically imitates a wounded fish, certain technique to fish it, but there's current in the river, and these fish get behind stumps and logs. And you can electronically lock your motor in place, electronically anchor, and you throw up behind these logs. And the fish are like us. They're lazy. They get up there in that eddy where the water eddies around and the bait gets in there, and they get out of the current. You throw up behind this submerged timber and start working the glide bait out real quick, and bam. It's not uncommon to see 40 or even 50-pound stripers, you know, pulled from the Cumberland River. But I always tell people this fishing is not for the faint of heart, because these fish, you know, they hit like freight trains, make big, long, powerful runs, and, of course, you get them out in the current. So a lot of times we have to chase them down. We'll go right after them. By the time we catch up with them, we may be half a mile down the river, you know, as we're fighting them in the current all the way down. And it's very, very exciting. We've had people come see us, Jim, from, you know, over the last three decades, from everywhere, from Australia, Japan, Europe, South America, all over the country. And so for the people in the listening area, I mean, you guys are lucky. You're close. You're only a few hours away. We do this year round. You know, we never stop doing this. In the river, these big fish, Jim, take, you know, 25 to 30 years to get as big as what we catch. Our smallest fish daily is generally 25 to 30 pounds. So we're 100% catch and release. We're very careful with these fish, how we handle them, what we do. We get them back in that cold water, and with the water being as cold as it is, you know, 99% of the time we'll release them. They'll swim away fast and healthy to be caught another day.
8: Yeah, it's just a fantastic fishery.
12: Yeah, you've been out with me so many times. I mean, you've seen it. You've caught them.
8: Yes.
12: I mean, it's, you know, it's not for the faint of heart. I actually keep a defibrillator on the boat for people. So just in case, I've had people want to hand me the rod. Oh, take the rod, Captain Jim. I'm like, no, man, that's your fish. You can't say you caught half and Captain Jim caught half. I mean, you know, Yes. You got to stay with it. But, you know, their arms are burning, but, you know, it's your fish of a lifetime opportunity. And again, the world record was caught right where we, you know, fish at. Also, for the Cumberland River, switching gears for a minute, it hosts a huge population of walleye and has absolutely the best sauger fishing in America. For river saugers, sauger's cousin to a walleye for the listeners. It's kind of like a smallmouth bass to a largemouth. But normally saugers only get about a foot long in most rivers. We catch saugers in the Cumberland River up to 30 inches. Just unbelievable. And we do this all winter long, you know, from December through March. Stay booked on that, but there's lots of people that come down and fish them. And, but there's also, we don't catch as many walleye, but if we get one out of the river, it's liable to be 12 to 14 pounds. Great big walleye in the Cumberland River. So just a little bit more information about the river there. Any questions, Jim, I can answer for you about the river?
8: Well, I think, Scott, you're a big sauger guy. You got any question for Jim about the technique and what have you?
19: Well, on sauger, walleye, stripers, I think the main question I have is, how would someone go about, let's say that they didn't utilize a guide surface, Captain Jim, how would you give someone advice that maybe has just a basic back bass tracker, or maybe they just got a basic pontoon and they want to get out with their family and just fish for a little bit and maybe try to capitalize on doing some fishing for multiple species in the lakes and the rivers for the region?
12: Well, for the river, Scott, what you would want to do is you're always going to want to fish near where large creeks flow into the river. Out of Salida, Tennessee, you have the Obi River. Down in Gainesboro, you have the Roaring River that pours in. There's a number of big creeks as well, all the way to the dam that come in. And these creeks host, you know, from trout to skipjack. You know, there's gizzard shad in there 14 inches long. And they go up in these creeks and feed, and they come back and out. What I like to do is to position my boat below these creeks. So when they come out into the river, the current hits them and washes them right down to you. So first of all, it's a question of where to fish. And one of the things you said earlier, too, about not wanting to step on the guide, you know, once you go out with him, all I ever ask my customers to do is just don't come in right on top of me. You know, there's fish right all over the river. You know, go find your own spot. And most of the time, you know, the vast majority of the time, the people are nice, they'll do that. But we have had people come in and, you know, get 20 feet away from you.
19: Oh, yeah.
12: And you just got to move on and try to do the best that you can. And hopefully common sense will, you know, win out that day. But for somebody like you said that just wants to bring their family out and fish, I would suggest that they sauger and walleye fish. You can fish lures like a Cabela's makes a Wally Divers. They make a smaller version for shallower water called a Little Ripper. There's a number of different types of walleye lures you can use. When you troll for walleye on the river, you want to head into the current. And your optimal speed is about 1.3 mile an hour. Put a walleye diver back, maybe 120 feet, and at 1.3 mile an hour, it's going to run about 20 feet deep for you. And mm-hmm. you want to try to keep that lure about 2 to 3 feet off the bottom. Now, if you happen to see a log on your fish finder you just went on to, you want to stop the boat, you know, put it in neutral for a minute, and give your a chance to float up. You're going to drag it right into a log, okay? And once you get this down to a technique, you can begin to catch, you can limit out on the walleye and the sauger. And as far as the stripers go, if you want to get out, my customers buy my Captain Jim glide baits. Everybody can see those on the website. And I actually have videos that show techniques, how you're supposed to fish them. And again, you throw those near submerged timber. But the goal is to throw it behind the timber because the big fish are laying up in the eddy resting. And you throw it up in there and then you bring it out quickly. It looks like, oh, my God, it's all the striper. It's trying to evade. And you'll see them come out. You'll see up in that wood what we call a commode flush, which is yep. a big tail. Okay, and that water will swirl, and you'll know he just fanned his tail, and you know in about 3 seconds what's going to happen. And these big yep. fish will about take the rod out of your hand. Okay.
19: Yep. And one of the great things about getting out on a boat with someone like you too, Jim, is you get to learn how to look at the electronics. You get to see different types of methods that you can do, and it's a learning experience besides just hopefully bringing back a fish to the boat. And a lot of times where someone like you doesn't get enough credit is where you were talking about folks catching bait and staying on top of these fish day in and day out and knowing what they're doing. And it's easy for folks sometimes to not look at all the details that go into being a fishing guide when all they have to do is just show up at a boat ramp or an arena at a certain time. But when we get back from the break, Jim, I would really like to focus on what the benefit is of using a guide service such as Captain Jim, especially for like families and businesses, because there's a really good way for some entertainment to go on and for folks to live their best life in the outdoors.
8: Okay.
12: I will talk to you about that.
8: Okay, we'll get into that after this break. It's presented by SMI. Go see them. You'll find good friends over there. They'll treat you right. And remember, you never get soaked at SMI.
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28: Captain Jim, when it comes to a lake that both Kentucky and Tennessee share together, Del Hollow can offer a lot of really good fishing. And while the spring is a great time to catch smallmouth and see some of the grass and vegetation coming up through the clay and getting into some float and fly techniques in the winter and throughout the year, the smallmouth gets all the attention over there, but there's a whole lot more to catch in Del Hollow than this smallmouth, isn't there?
12: Yeah, it's absolutely true. For the listeners out there who are not familiar with Del Hollow, it was formed by the Corps of Army Engineers as a flood control waterway in 1938, damming up the Obi River. It's about a 30,000-acre reservoir. It's about a third as big as Lake Cumberland. But it is a beautiful clearwater lake and was recently voted in the top most clean, pristine waterways in the world. They have a zero discharge for houseboats there. So again, like you just said, Scott, but besides being known as a black bass waterway, a little known secret is it has a huge population of walleye, and muskie, and crappie. And of course, you know, we've been fishing it, and my guide's been that runs that waterway for me. He's been fishing it 40 years, and we've been chartering on almost 30 years. So the muskie fishing there, is catch and release only. We're not going to keep any of those muskie. And then crappie and walleye fishing runs from April to October. And pretty much that's how that works out. For the walleye, April and May, we fish only at nighttime, and we fish under the light. I sell a product called a HydroGlow light. It's a bright green light, and it brings the bait in. But the difference between using a green light, for you listeners out there, listen carefully to this. Using a white light will bring the bait in, but it hurts the eyes of the predator. And when you use a green light, the predators will also come under the green light. And we do that for April and May, and then we begin doing jigging spoons and worm rigging bottom bouncers the rest of the year, except for around the full moon when we troll for these fish. Now, these are very sought-after trips, and I know this sounds strange, but they book up 12 to 18 months in advance because we fish the 2 days before the full moon, and 2 days after the full moon. So there's only 5 days a month we fish, June, July, August, September, October. So there's only about 25 of these days a year to fish, but they are the absolute red-hottest walleye fishing on the planet on Dale Hollow during the full moon. And we troll, as I was describing about the river fishing, we'll use a trolling motor, and we can troll about 1 to 1.3 mile an hour, run these strength baits back, and we catch massive stringers of walleye during the full moon. But listen, I've got to tell you, the day fishing's not too shabby either. Last week, we caught about 50 walleye, all great keepers, and some of them in the 5 to 6 pound range. If you go on our Facebook page, Tennessee Walleye Charters, you can see the tremendous stringers of walleye we're actually catching during, you know, the day as well. And again, that's worm rigging. That's a bottom bouncing device with a knot crawler and jigging spoons. And I hope that provides a little bit of clarity for you. Of course, the muskie, we fish them year round, and we troll for those. I actually troll antique lures. My next-door neighbor passed away a few years ago, and I loved him like a brother, E.C. Reagan, but he had the Guinness Book of World Record for the most muskie caught over 50 inches. And he, of course, tutored me in how to do this over the years. And when he before he passed away, he provided some lures to me, showed me his honey holes. In Dale Hollow, the muskie have to be 50 inches long to keep one. So, again, they're the fish of 10,000 casts, and we don't catch them every single trip. But if we get out and hit one, it's going to be a nice 40, 45, 50-inch fish. And, again, they have to be 50 inches to catch. So this keeps the population in the lake, you know, big and healthy as far as how that works. Can I answer some questions for you, Jim and Scott, about the Dale Hollow fishing or the muskie for the walleye?
24: Yeah, Jim, the thing that's amazing about the walleye down there is the quality of them. I mean, they're as healthy and big as anything you catch in Lake Erie or these other so-called meccas for walleye.
12: Well, it's the truth. And the state of Tennessee and Kentucky both stock very heavily. Plus, there's natural, generic walleye that have, you know, been in there for years. Dale Hollow's dammed up by the Obi River, which is known for its walleye, even before the lake was, you know, dammed up. And I forgot to mention the crappie. Dale Hollow is a crappie maven as well. And the crappie run is basically May, June, and July, so we're kind of at the end of that. There's people that fish crappie year-round on it. We don't. We actually troll for crappie. I know that sounds crazy, but my guide uses very small little inch-and-a-half to two-inch lures, and we troll through these crappie schools, and we catch massive stringers of, you know, 16, 17-inch crappie. I mean, it's just unbelievable. This year's been off on several of the waterways for the crappie on Dale Hollow, especially. Jim, you and I talked about that the other day because of the drought, you know, March, April, May. I mean, Tennessee and Kentucky have been in a pretty bad drought. The lake has been low. It came up with some of the rain, but it's dropping back down again. So, you know, every year is different. You just take what the Lord gives you.
24: Absolutely. We'll talk more about the other waterways where you all fish and and the techniques you're using there, because you're spread out over a lot of area, buddy. As we mentioned earlier, you've got so many guys fishing for so many species. So we'll tend to that after we come back from the break. The break is presented by my friends at SMI Marine. Go see them. They'll take great care of all your boating needs. A lot of people need help with these new electronics. They'll be glad to utilize their experiences to help you get better at that right out of the box. And remember, you never get soaked by my friends at SMI.

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14: From ABC News, I'm Chuck Sievertson. Spain beats Argentina to win the 2026 World Cup 1-0 in extra time before a huge crowd in East Rutherford, New Jersey. The reaction in Madrid. Up on the podium with Spain's King Felipe and Mexican President Claudia Sheinbaum awarding medals to the winning players, President Trump. Another U.S. service member's death this weekend in the Middle East is announced by the U.S. military. It says it happened in northern Iraq yesterday during a controlled detonation of an unexploded downed Iranian drone. The U.S. military says unidentified remains have been located in the search for a missing U.S. service member in Jordan, where two others were killed in an Iranian strike on Friday.
15: Jordan's army saying in a statement Sunday, three missiles launched from Iran fell in several locations in the country. Democratic Senator Mark Warner calling the, quote, war of choice a disaster.
16: It has been a disaster militarily. It has been a disaster in terms of how we're viewed around the world. It has been a disaster to our friends and the allies who question whether we will keep our promise.
15: President Trump now looking to expand the Russian sanctions bill, writing on his social media account, quote, Republicans should add Iran to the bill. Marcus Moore, ABC News, London.
14: Oil prices are higher again as the war with Iran escalates. U.S. oil is trading at $85, up more than 3%. Global oil is at $91 a barrel, up 3%. The national average of a gallon of regular gasoline is $3.96, according to GasBuddy, up 14 cents from the last week. Stock futures slightly lower. Dow futures are down 95 points. If Israeli Prime Minister Netanyahu comes to New York City for the UN General Assembly in September, Mayor Mamdani would like to order his arrest, if it's legal, as a war criminal, he tells the New York Times.
8: I believe that Prime Minister Netanyahu belongs in The Hague. He's a war criminal who has been charged by the International
14: Chuck
8: Criminal
14: Sievertson,
8: Court.
14: Chuck Sievertson, ABC News.
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10: A pedestrian in critical condition after being struck by a vehicle late this morning in downtown Louisville. It was around 1 o'clock when Louisville Metro Police responded to the intersection of South 2nd Street and Broadway, learning that a man was trying to cross Broadway in the crosswalk when a vehicle going south on 2nd Street tried to make a left turn onto Broadway, striking him. The man taken to U of L Hospital as LMPD's traffic unit investigates. In the next couple of weeks, students across Kentucky will head back to school, and motorists are being reminded about a new state law that looks to keep kids safe around school buses. The new law requires drivers to stop for any school or church bus that has its red lights flashing and stop arm extended on all roadways, this replacing the old law that only required them to stop on two-lane roads. The only exception being motorists are not required to stop on roadways with four or more lanes if the lanes are separated by a raised barrier or an unpaved median, but a center turning lane does not qualify as a divider. I'm Sean Gallagher.
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23: Hi, folks. It's WLKY meteorologist Eric Cernick with a look at your updated forecast. And it's been another hot day across the region, but we do have some drier air working in, so it won't be as muggy for our Sunday evening as we have a few passing clouds. Temperatures will slowly fall through the 80s down into the low 70s. Monday will bring with it a mix of sun and clouds back to that heat and humidity highs in the low 90s. Feel like temperatures near the triple digits. A stray shower can't be ruled out Monday afternoon, but I do think most of us do stay dry for our Monday. In the WLKY Weather Center, I'm meteorologist Eric Zernick.
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0: Jim, another lake that you fish is Cherokee Lake. And y'all been down there for several years now. And it's been a dandy. It's a totally different, really, lake in terms of what it provides. You want to give folks a little rundown on that and tell them?
1: I will, Jim. Scott asked a question 2 breaks ago that we actually never did address. Scott, you still there?
2: Yes, sir.
1: Your question was about going out with a fishing guide and the advantages, stuff like that.
2: Yes, sir.
1: We came back from break. We missed that. Sorry about that. But, I mean, the obvious thing about coming out with a fishing

0: 60 on my boat that puts a circle around the boat. You can actually see out 100 feet all the way around the boat, structure, cover, where the fish are, where the bait is. And so a lot of that is, you know, how we do, what we do, where we do it, what the situation is. But another big advantage is I have a lot of customers that come see me 5, 6, 7 times a year. They don't have to buy a boat. Boats are expensive. Insurance is expensive. You know, I mean, there's a lot of stuff that you have to deal with there. Boat maintenance is expensive. Okay. So, I mean, that's a lot of it. As far as what a guide's life is like, you had asked before. I mean, pretty much it's 12, 14, 15 hours every day. I mean, it's a work of love. It's a passion. But, you know, you get up at 3 in the morning, you get ready, you drive, you meet the customers at 5, you get out at 6, done by noon, you know, get the fish clean, get done, or, you know, then you're back in the truck, you're back home, you got to tie lines, you got to do this. And then, of course, I get it on the computer, and while I was fishing, I had 6, 7 other people, you know, email in or call, leave messages. They want to book trips on one of our, you know, 16 different waterways. So pretty much it's, you know, it's a full day. You get yourself a meal, and I get in bed at 7, I'm back up at 3, and we're rocking and rolling again.
1: Yeah, it's really, really a unique situation with, you know, what we get to do with interviewing folks on radio and with the amount of travel that comes in and out of Louisville, folks just landing at the airport, you know, growth around the Somerset area and all the different conventions. And, you know, we really look at, you know, Holiday World and Disneyland and all of these different trips and, you know, just what to give dad for Father's Day or maybe what to do on someone's birthday or even a bachelor party or, you know, just going out. There's so many ways in which a group of people can come together and benefit from a guide. And one of the great things about it for anybody that's ever been the captain of their own boat, not necessarily in the professional fishing guide, but I've realized over the last several years that just being a father and taking my family out in the boat, I don't ever get to fish when they go. I have a great time, but you're baiting a hook, you're tying this, you're undoing that. You're always keeping the logistics of everybody keeping a line in the water. And one of the great things about, I guess, our radio program is that it's really a way in which we can advocate for folks maybe just to get the idea of, even if they don't know what species they want to go for or even if they don't know what lake they want to go to, there's more people out there that are listening to just want to have a good day on the water. They really want to just go and catch fish. And, you know, it's not a cheap outing just to go to the lake. The amount of money that you spend pulling your boat, just the extra amount of packing you've got as far as coolers and drinks and making sure that you got this size hook or this color bait or that all the equipment's working right. I just want to advocate for you and pat you on the back because when you utilize a guide service, it really allows you just to go out and fish with absolutely nothing but the highest and the best expectations because those fishing guides like yourself they're just on top of it. They know what's biting, they know where it's at, and your odds increase. And that's really what I wanted to put the big bullet point on is just increasing the odds for the amount of time that you have because most folks don't have 3 or 4 days to go and get fish on a pattern. They only have a day free here and there. And to me, that's right. Where guys like you are really, really special.
0: Well, it's a very family oriented type of thing to do, like you said. And, you know, after over 3 decades of doing this, I've had dads bring their kids. And one of the things I do on my river trips is if a kid catches a fish over 20 pounds, I give him a first mate certificate. We take his photograph, put it on there. He's an official Striper Fund first mate. I put it in a picture frame. I mail it to him. And now at this point, I've got those kids are bringing their kids back. And I've had one now that's actually brought a 5-year-old grandson back. And the grandpa, you know, has his first mate certificate. So does the kid. And now, you know, the little kids got one. And they put it up on the wall. And I'll talk to them. I said, you know, out of all the stuff I have, that's the thing I'm most proud of. my first mate certificate with Striper Fund Guide Service, my 30.

0: 5-pound striper. You know, and it's just kind of, it brings the family together. It's, you know, fishing is good. It's wholesome. It's family fun. And, you know, that's just the way that we've always, you know, tried to treat it, to make sure that they have the best chance that they can. We're very safe. We're all Coast Guard trained. You know, we do things the right way. And, you know, safety first. And being a search and rescue officer, I'm kind of anal about that. I make sure everybody does it the way it's supposed to be done. And, you know, after almost 40 years, we've never had the first problem, knock on wood, incident, anything else. Yeah, so you're hitting the nail right on the head.
1: Yeah, and right before we get out of here on the break, what species of fish are you keeping and allowing folks to take home with them so that they can enjoy some of their rewards from keeping the fish on the line and bringing it back to the boat?
0: Well, the only species that we don't keep is the muskie, like I said earlier, okay? But also the stripers on the river, because with the size bait that we use on the river, our smallest fish daily, again, 25, 30 pounds, okay? So once a fish gets that big, I mean, it took her, generally these are big females, you know, it takes them 20, 25, 30 years, you know, 50-pound fish, 35 years to get that big. And there's just no reason to kill one, because if a fish gets older like that too, you know, the meat's a little older, it's just not as good. So for the stripers, you know, we're on 7 different striper waterways. The only one we don't clean the fish on, again, is the big females we catch on the Cumberland River. And that's why, because there's only so many of them in there as well, Scott. And if we took all the big girls out, there wouldn't be any left for, you know, the next generation of kids coming through.
1: Okay? No doubt.
2: Okay, fellas, got to get a break.
0: But everywhere else we fish and everything else we do, crappie, trout, you know, all the different walleye, sauger, hybrids, you know, we clean and everything, just not the muskie and not the massive stripers. That's all.
2: Okay. Thanks, Jim. Got to go to break. 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Remember, you never get soaked at SMI.
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2: Jim, I know you're pretty red hot about Cherokee Lake for good reason. It's a numbers game over there. Let's talk a little bit about that this week.
0: Yeah, for the listeners that are not aware, Cherokee Lake is in eastern Tennessee. It's about an hour north of Knoxville. And it was created back in the early 1940s by the TVA. They built it on the Holston River to supply electricity for World War II for the Oak Ridge National Laboratory. So its original creation was really not for fishing or flood control, but to create electricity for the war. But it has since developed into just a fabulous fishery. It's about 30,000 acres, 60 miles long. It's got about 450 miles of shoreline. So it's not the size of Dale, a little smaller than Dale Hollow, about a fourth the size of Lake Cumberland. But the interesting thing is there's a lot of underwater venting cold water flumes that come up. You can be in, you know, summer months, you can be in 80-degree water, and you'll move over an area, and suddenly the water's 62 degrees. So there's a lot of natural springs, and this causes these fish to have great densities versus these other TVA reservoirs. This causes high-level dense forage bases of threadfin, gizzard shad, alewives. And it's a Cherokee Lake, although you'll catch some big stripers. It's loaded with great big hybrids. For the listeners out there, a hybrid is a cross between a striper and a white bass, also known as a wiper. And the fishing over there, Gary, as you've experienced, I think your sister came over once and her a couple times and fished with us. There's 20 and 30 fish days. I mean, it's frequent. We get our rod bent probably as much on that lake or more than any other place but the Laurel Dam Trace, which I'll talk about here in a few minutes. Tennessee, of course, allows catch and release, so you can just keep fishing. More in Lake Cumberland, once you get your limit, you got to come off the water, for example. Still get to keep two apiece, but yeah, that's the deal with that. And similar to Lake Cumberland, we use some of the same techniques, live bait fishing, pulling planer boards type of deal. Again, we're using alewives, gizzard shed, but the bait can be very tough to catch. The guys, again, right now are getting up at midnight and throwing a net to about 4 or 5 in the morning. So guys are working for their money right now, I will tell you that. But it's just the nature of what happens in midsummer. And as an alternative, just like on Lake Cumberland, you control umbrella rigs around. And, you know, well, I've already explained how that worked. Put them back, you know, 125 feet, about 2.5 mile an hour. They'll run 30 feet deep. Keep your boat in about 35 to 40 feet of water, and you'll run through schools, and you will catch fish doing that. As far as where the fish are right now on Cherokee, they are down near the dam. Lake Cumberland, I don't know if the listeners have heard, and Jim, I know you know about this, but they're in the process of putting in some oxygenation lines in the lake to create oxygen that'll get sucked down through the dam for the trout, you know, down the trout hatchery and the trout fishing down below the dam and the river. Well, at Cherokee Lake, it's not nearly the depth of Lake Cumberland. I mean, the deepest hole we're going to find down there is 70, 80 feet deep, you know, versus 250 feet at Lake Cumberland, okay? So the water doesn't get nearly as cool. And during the summer months, there have been some die-offs of stripers and hybrids because of the hot water. And, of course, hot water has much less oxygen than cold water does. That being said, you can't fish in these oxygen zones, but you fish down near the oxygen zone. So that's pretty much what my guys are doing right now. I got four guys over there, and they've all fished, you know, that lake for 20, 30 years. So you're always in good hands. They fish it about every day. They know where to go get them at.
2: Very good. Jim, talk about some of the other places where you all are fishing, because I know you're spread out in a lot of different places.
0: Well, I will. We talked about the umbrella rig fishing, and I did want to mention, though, that like Lake Cumberland, Cherokee Lake has a fabulous population of walleye, and they also, Lake Cumberland does not have sauger, there's walleye and sauger there, both stocking and native walleye reproduction. And we fish these fish during the winter months. The Holston River feeds Cherokee Lake. And we'll run 15, 20 miles, you know, up the Holston. And the fishing there is simply terrific. Altogether for walleye, we have six walleye waterways, four of which are active during the summer months, four of which active during the winter months. And, of course, we have our seven striper waterways. So getting back to stripers, one of the ones that I mentioned just a second ago, which was the, you know, the Laurel Dam Trace. The Laurel Trace is the trace water that comes out of Laurel Lake. Laurel Lake's one of our walleye waterways. That's Kentucky Walleye Charters, that Lake Cumberland for walleye in Kentucky. Laurel Lake's chock full of walleye. I'll get to that in a minute. But the magic down there is the Laurel Dam Trace, which is the cold water discharge that comes out of Laurel Lake during the summer months. The dam will assist the local electric cooperative by generating. And that cold water that's generating through there, a lot of shad from the lake get chopped up in the turbines coming through there. And the bait fish will move out of the Cumberland River. The trace runs about 2 miles. And it's like an old cowboy movie, you know, with the, you know, like a box canyon kind of deal, where it's high cliff walls. It's only about probably 150 feet across. And the water's moving 2 or 3 miles an hour. Flying out of there. The stripers come out of the Cumberland River, and this is probably 30 miles above Burnside, Lake Cumberland, okay? And they run up in there, and the bait fish in there, and literally the billions, and the stripers get up in there in the tens of thousands. It's just unbelievable. And we have a lot of times, you know, 30, 40, 50 fish days. There's a lot of days we don't even do the full 6 hours. People get tired of catching them. It's lighter equipment, obviously, smaller fish, 6, 8, 10 pounders, an occasional 20 pounder, but for people that want to bring their families and you know, pretty much a guaranteed lots of fish, bring kids. And we do a lot of kid trips on the Laurel Trace, And that fishing, though, is only May 15th through about the end of September. Then when it starts getting cooler, they quit generating. The water level will drop, 15 feet down to only 5 to, 8 feet deep, and then we're out of there. So it's a very seasonal summertime thing, but it's probably the best striper fishing on the planet during the summer months. And that's out of London, Kentucky, Corbin area.
2: Yes, sir. Let me go to break here real quick. Jim, come back. We'll talk about the walleye there at Laurel that you mentioned. This break is presented by SMI Marine. Go see them. They'll take great care of all your needs. You never get soaked at SMI.

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2: ABC News, I'm Chuck Sievertson. Spain beat Argentina to win the 2026 World Cup, 1-0 in extra time in East Rutherford, New Jersey. This reaction in Madrid. Up on the podium was Spain's king, Mexico's president, the Canadian prime minister, awarding medals to the winning players, President Trump. U.S. forces started conducting another wave of air attacks against Iran this evening, the 9th consecutive night, says the U.S. military. Another U.S. service member has been killed in the Mideast. The U.S. military says it happened in northern Iraq yesterday during a controlled detonation of an unexploded, downed Iranian drone. The U.S. military says unidentified remains have been located in the search for a missing service member in Jordan, where two others were killed in an Iranian strike on Friday. ABC's Martha Raddatz in Jordan.
3: Here in Jordan and in other Gulf countries, they are bracing for more attacks and the possibility this war could spread even wider.
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4: Hi, folks. It's WLKY meteorologist Eric Zernick with a look at your updated forecast. And it's been another hot day across the region, but we do have some drier air working in, so it won't be as muggy for our Sunday evening as we have a few passing clouds. Temperatures will slowly fall through the 80s down into the low 70s. Monday will bring with it a mix of sun and clouds back to that heat and humidity highs in the low 90s. Feel like temperatures near the triple digits. A stray shower can't be ruled out Monday afternoon, but I do think most of us do stay dry for our Monday. In the WLKY Weather Center, I'm meteorologist Eric Zernick.
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6: Jim, Long Lake has emerged as a fantastic walleye fishery. What are the best times and techniques that y'all are using over there?
7: Well, Laurel Lake is located west of Corbin, Kentucky. It's from the Louisville area, just a couple hours over there. It was built in 1977 and tributary of the Laurel River. It's smack middle in the middle of the Daniel Boone National Forest. Although it's not widely known, it is one of the top walleye lakes, you know, around the region. We began fishing it the 1st of April. April and May, we do night trips over there. Pretty much that's, you know, trolling lures, but we'll also put out a hydroglow light like we do on Dale Hollow. And, of course, the bait fish, you know, get under those green lights in the millions. And we jig for them with digging spoons. And we'll also use what's called a three-way rig, which has a heavy weight on the bottom and a small treble. And what you do, Jimmy, is you yank it up and down through those bait schools till you spear a couple of them, you know, on the treble hook. Then you reel them in and you cast it out, let it hit the bottom, and that heavier weight bounces the bottom while those shad are a foot off the bottom, slowly getting brought back. And, son, we can light them up and catch a lot of fish doing that. But we'll fish those through the summer months. But once it starts getting cold, pretty much October, November, just like on Dale Hollow, the walleye go very deep. And they're just almost impossible to pattern and target at that point. So pretty much it's an April through October bite over there on Laurel Lake.
8: Okay. There are other waters that you fish. You want to go into some of those?
7: Sure. Yeah. I mean, we have other walleye waterways beside this. We have Center Hill Lake, which is in central Tennessee, and Normandy Lake. And both of these waterways are just chock full of walleye. Both of those are about a, you know, hour and a half drive from Nashville. We have a lot of customers from Louisville, you know, 4 or 5 hours. We have lodging down there, but we have a lot of people that fish these waterways, all the way from, you know, Georgia, Alabama, Kentucky, West Virginia. A lot of people love Center Hill and Normandy Lake. And both of my guides that, run each guide for each waterway, you know, they fished them 23 years. As you know, I'm pretty particular on who represents my clients. And these guys have a lot of experience. So, again, all together, you know, we have the six walleye waterways active right now. Center Hill in Normandy, Dale Hollow is active, and Laurel Lake is active. And then when we get into the winter months, you know, the Cumberland River comes alive for the walleye and the sauger. And then the Holston River comes alive as well. But Center Hill and Normandy lakes, those are year-round lakes themselves. So you always have, you know, at least 3 to 4 opportunities to walleye fish, you know, no longer than, you know, 3 or 4 hours from, you know, the Kentuckiana area. And I know, of course, your broadcast goes to 17 states, but, you know, there's a lot of great walleye fishing where you don't have to go up to the Great Lakes. And, you know, we've really developed this, you know, over the last 20 years. Of course, you know, I started out on Lake Cumberland. You knew me all those years ago. And, you know, now we've matriculated out to 16 different waterways. And we also do trout fishing, Jim. We have expanded our trout fishing. We used to just do below the Lake Cumberland Dam in the winter months when we would catch, you know, 10, 12-pound browns and rainbows. That fishing has been off the last couple of years simply because of the generation issues they've had up there and the lower water in the lake, and they just haven't been generating as much. But we now are offering trout charters on the Obi River and the Caney Fork River as well, and we're staying very busy with that. It's more of a numbers game, not real big fish, but, you know, you're catching, you know, 10, 12, 15 fish. Smaller boats, narrow little waterways that are just 6 to 8 feet deep. And we have fly rod fishermen that come in from all over the country to do that, to, you know, fish these wonderful trout streams as well. So that's just, you know, some of the other opportunities that you have. And, of course, you know, we have Percy Priest Lake out of Nashville for stripers and hybrids. We run a ton of trips there. Tim's Ford Lake. Did you ever go with me to Tim's Ford, Jim? I can't remember.
8: No, I fished it a good bit, and it's a favorite of mine for those hybrids. And, of course, it's got good stripers, too.
7: Yeah, stripers. And I think I sent you out with one of my guides down there a long time ago. I can't remember. Gosh, it's been 20 years ago. But we've been doing Tim's Ford Lake for a long time. It is a beautiful lake, and it is just chock full of the hybrids and the stripers. So the two combo lakes of hybrids and stripers are Tim's Ford and Cherokee Lake, okay? Excuse me, and Percy Priest. There's three of them. So you got Cherokee Lake, Hybrid Striper, Percy Priest, and Thames Ford. So those are your numbers games, you know, waterways. And of course, the Laurel Dam Trace is stripers only, but that's probably the greatest number, summer only. And then, you know, good old mainstays, you know, Cherokee Lake and Lake Cumberland, which is probably where we do our most bookings just because we've been doing it for so long. And Cherokee Lake, you know, is being close to Pigeon Forge in Gatlinburg, probably a third of the, we run 400 or 500 trips a year over there, and probably a third of them are vacationing people. So we get a lot of people from all over the country, you know, go to Gatlinburg and Pigeon Forge. So we have a very diverse clientele base that fishes Cherokee Lake, and then during the winter, the Holston River. So do we have any callers or anybody have any questions that have emailed in or anything?
9: I've got a question for you, Jim. You were talking about the guides and what you put in to making sure that people are going to get a good experience in representing you. And it just makes me think there's got to be some folks out there that have got the skill and they've got the ability to become a guide. What would a person do if they're kind of in a different point of their fishing career and they wanted to take on that next step instead of being just a really good, consistent angler? How would somebody reach out to you and go to work for you? And what's the benefit of maybe somebody working for you versus having their own individual guide service?
7: Well, that's a real good question, Scott. And I'll break it down into a couple of parts. As far as you got to have the right equipment to do it. Generally, on most waterways, except for the Cumberland River, I only do two people there because we're fishing all day long for a couple of monster bites. Okay? But most of the waterways, we do 3 to 4 people a day. You have to have at least a 22 to 24-foot boat. A lot of boat guys have center consoles. It's got to be big enough to have a bait tank. You know, you have to have it outfitted with proper Coast Guard safety equipment, you know, 6, 8, 10 rod holders, you know, good marine electronics, and you have to have a lot of experience on the waterway upon which you want to guide upon. Because if not, you can't just go out and, you know, while you're taking customers, you know, there's not a learning curve here. So I get, you know, over the years, I meet a lot of people. I've had some of my customers that I thought were sharp about it, you know, have ended up coming to work for me. And of course, all my guides are, you know, private individuals, they're not employees, they're not subcontractors. I refer my clients out to them, but they're loyal to me because they do real well. You know, they're successful. And, you know, a guide normally is going to, you know, make $400 or $500 a day. But at the same time, although that sounds like, oh, gee, you're just going fishing. Well, no, it's a 12-15 hour day with what you have to put in. And, you know, you'll be going along and you bust a lower unit where there's $4,000. Okay. So it's not a get-rich-quick scheme. It's a thing for people that are passionate about fishing, that want to get out, want to try to, you know, do this. They have to have, you know, good personalities. Most of the waterways, not all of them, but most of the waterways, you have to get a federal captain's license. You have to have led a clean life, you know, no felonies. Obviously, you know, can't have a history of DUIs. And you just have to, you know, do things the right way. We are drug tested. We have to have a remedial training as far as safety issues, first aid. All of my guides are certified in CPR and first aid. And that's just the way. Listen, not everybody's out there. I tell people all the time, you know, if you want to find a fishing guide, ask them, are you insured? Are you, do you have a captain's license? Are you certified in first aid, CPR, et cetera? Because there's guides out there that just hang a shingle out and say, hey, we're guides today. Okay. Well, you know, that's not going to get it done. And, you know, if you're going to take your family, you're going to want to make sure you're out with somebody who's doing it the right way, who's experienced, that, you know, you can count on the fact that you're not going to have a problem. But I'm frequently interviewing guides. I'm interviewing a couple of new guides now, and there's a couple of new waterways that we're going to consider opening up on. And I'm in the process of, you know, putting some things together. So, you know, we've matriculated out from Lake Cumberland 35 years ago to, you know, now we're on 16 different waterways, and we're going to continue to move out because the customer base is there. People love to fish. It's family oriented. And I would encourage, you know, people that are interested and wanting to guide to reach out to me, and I'll speak very frankly to you and very truthful to you to see, you know, to think you have what it takes. But it's not like these guides who, you know, run for me just materialized out of thin air. Many of them reached out to me. I met them out on the water, or we just got to know each other lately in the last 20 years on Facebook and, you know, stuff like that. So, I mean, it's a lot involved. You just don't jump right into guiding, and you really have to have experience, know what you're doing, be a people person, you know, have patience with people as well, because a lot of times you have kids, and, you know, it's just, you know, you just have to do what you have to do it the right way. Hope I answered your question.
9: Absolutely.
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9: Any particular way you like to batter it up or seasonings you like to use
7: to give the listeners some how-to? The listeners want to email me. My email address is just my name, Captain Jim, that's spelled out, Captain Jim, at Striper, S-T-R-I-P-E-R, fun, F-U-N.com. That's Captain Jim at StriperFun.com. And I have a recipe I actually developed when I was in the Air Force down in the New Orleans area that's really, really good. And be happy to share it with people. I share it all the time. And I can certainly, you know, get that out there. So have the folks feel free to email me, and I'll send them that stuff. And it works good for fish and shrimp. It's great on onion rings. It's a little hot. You can tone it down or tone it up as much as you want to. You know, I've being from Kentucky, I'd never had Cajun food till I was in the service down there, so I kind of like drew on that. And if it's okay, Jim, I'd like to give the listeners my phone number and website address before we close out here.
6: Okay, but we've got time for you to share that recipe.
7: Okay. I don't have it right up here, but I can just tell you, it's really pretty simple. I know it from memory. It's a mix, for about 2 pounds of fish, a cup of flour, a cup of cornstarch, not cornmeal, but cornstarch. I put in 3 tablespoons of baking powder to give it a little bit of crisp, a tablespoon of garlic powder, a tablespoon of paprika, a tablespoon of salt, pepper, and shake it all up real good. I like to egg and milk. One of the things I do with my fish, though, is I will soak them for an hour in Coca-Cola to draw any gamey flavor out whatsoever. It also softens the fillets up, okay? And then I'll put them in an egg and milk together and then put them in the flour, put them back in the egg and milk again, put them in the flour again and get good and coated. And I'll skillet pan fry. I'm generally about with hot oil about 4 minutes aside, and works like a champ. Making me hungry sitting here thinking about it.
9: That's pretty awesome. I've never heard of anybody putting fish fillets in Coca-Cola. I've put them in buttermilk and soaked them in orange juice and done a lot of things over the years. Mm-hmm. But Coca-Cola.
7: It's the enzymes and the acid in the Coca-Cola draws it out for you. And because, you know, some fish is a little fishier, but. Yeah, I mean, it works pretty good for me, and I've just something I got turned on to when I was in the service, and it's been kind of creature habit doing it ever since.
6: Okay. Scott, I know you use pickle juice too, don't you?
9: I've been using pickle juice a lot on wild turkey here in the last 4 or 5 years, and I've done some things with pickle juice with some fish and different things. I know that one of the big things right now, taking the health consideration into fact, and I'm sure Captain Jim can elaborate on this a little bit, but the Cajuns like to blacken a lot of fish too, and it's always good to have that blackened spicy fish. And I don't know if there's a bad way to eat fish. I guess that's a good reason to go out and catch a bunch of fishes so that you can cut it up and fix it a lot of different ways, but that's to me, one of the great things about...
17: quick recipe.
9: Yeah.
17: That you guys are going to love here, okay? It's called Poor Man's Lobster. You can take cod, striper, any white fish, pretty thick fillets, cut it into chunks. And you boil it in 7-Up, okay? And then once the chunks start floating to the top, they're done. And then you dip it in lemon juice and garlic butter mixed together. And that sweetness from the 7-Up gets on the fish fillet, and it's like a piece of lobster you're dipping in the lemon butter garlic sauce. And a poor man's lobster, I got turned on to that when I was in the South. And it's not lobster, but, brother, it's pretty good, I'll tell you that.
6: Yes, sir. All right, Jim. So tell us how folks can get a hold of you and where they can look up some of your instructional stuff that you got online.
17: Well, our main website is Striper, 1P, StriperFun, F-U-N, .com. 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Anything that you, from the bait lights to the tanks to the nets, fly baits, umbrella rigs. And we sell everything fishing related. All of our 16 waterways have separate links they can click to go on there. And, of course, you know, they can always email me at CaptainJim@StriperFun.com or just call us on the main number, 931-403-2501. And, of course, on the store we have our video training series, and that was shot at Lake Cumberland about 25 years ago. So I look a little different, but it's good stuff for you there. Jim, as always, to the listeners, thank you for listening in. Scott, great talking to you. Jim, I'll talk to you soon. Thank you so much.
6: All right. All right, that's a wrap, folks. Be careful out there. God bless everybody.
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0: From ABC News, I'm Chuck Sievertson. Breaking news, more attacks going on in the Iran war. U.S. forces started conducting another wave of air attacks against Iran in the past hours, says the U.S. military. The ninth consecutive night, sirens have sounded again in Bahrain and Kuwait. Kuwait says it's shooting down Iranian drones. Another U.S. service member's death this weekend in the Middle East was in northern Iraq yesterday, says the U.S. military, during a controlled detonation of an unexploded downed Iranian drone. The U.S. military says unidentified remains have been located in the search for a missing service member in Jordan, where two others were killed in an Iranian strike on Friday. ABC News Chief Global Affairs Correspondent Martha Raddatz in Jordan.
1: President Trump attending the World Cup final, he had warned of a massive response if U.S. personnel were killed, but spoke only of those who were killed in these latest attacks, telling reporters on Saturday that the deaths in Jordan were a very sad thing and a shame. But more American warplanes are headed to the region. Sources telling the New York Times F-16s from Germany and stealth F-35 fighters from Britain are being sent, along with aerial refueling capability.
2: The tension's increasing. There's no sign that either side is ready to return to the table for talks. In fact, the president called for Iran to be added to a Russia sanctions bill that is enjoying widespread support in Congress. The president had pledged to ease sanctions against Iran as part of the ceasefire deal that now both sides have clearly abandoned.
0: ABC News National Correspondent Stephen Portnoy in Washington. Oil prices are higher again as the war escalates. U.S. oil trading at $85, global oil at $91, both up 3%. National average of a gallon of regular gasoline is $3.96, according to GasBuddy, up 14 cents from last week. 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